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In a world of hopelessness, Christ is for you.

500 years ago, Martin Luther knew that his people needed two things: the Bible, translated into their own language, and the small catechism to help them understand it. For nearly 30 years, the Lutheran Heritage Foundation has been continuing what Luther began by translating the catechism into more than 100 languages for churches around

0: Isaiah, Mighty Seer in Days of Old. It's one of the hymns originally penned by Martin Luther. 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
1: God's word is a lamp unto my feet and a light unto my path. 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Hearing God's word daily is vital to the baptized life. Over 10 years ago, we began bringing you morning prayer each weekday. 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You've expressed your appreciation and asked for more. 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
0: Faith alone, grace alone, the word alone, the message is clear. 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

0: Psalm 33, 6 through 9. By the word of the Lord the heavens were made, and by the breath of his mouth all their host. He gathers the waters of the sea as a heap. 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Let all the earth fear the Lord. 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
1: 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This is the Holy Trinity Bach Chorale.

For the Beauty of the Earth. It's music by Laurie Goss on KFUO Radio. Thank you so much for tuning in this evening. We've announced a number of golf tournaments and scrambles happening over the past few weeks, and I have yet another one to share with you about. It's coming up on October 17th. Supporting Christian education at Emmanuel Lutheran School in Washington, Missouri. They're hosting their 10th annual golf scramble on Saturday, October 17th at Wolf Hollow Golf Club in Labadie. It's a four-player scramble featuring a 1 o'clock shotgun start with check-in beginning at 12:30. If you'd like registration details or sponsorship information, you can contact Emmanuel Lutheran School at 636-209-1379. You can also email Emmanuel with an I, scramble@gmail.com.

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0: It's the Nunc Dimittis performed by the National Lutheran Choir on KFUO Radio. I'm so glad that you're here with us for sacred music on this Monday evening. We'll be right back with more of that sacred music for you after these brief announcements.
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0: Psalm 9, 9 through 12. The Lord is a stronghold for the oppressed, a stronghold in time of trouble. And those who know your name put their trust in you, for you, O Lord, have not forsaken those who seek you. Sing praises to the Lord who sits enthroned in Zion. Tell among the people his deeds, for he who avenges blood is mindful of them. He does not forget the cry of the afflicted.
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A rendition of A Mighty Fortress Is Our God by New Covenant on KFUO Radio. This is Sacred Music, and my name is Aubrey. Our next piece comes from the National Christian Choir performing a choral setting of Psalm 95. And in my tradition of sharing psalms with you all, I would love to read this one for you. It's a psalm of praise. And the psalmist writes, "O come, let us sing to the Lord. Let us make a joyful noise to the rock of our salvation. Let us come into his presence with thanksgiving. Let us make a joyful noise to him with songs of praise. For the Lord is a great God and a great King above all gods. In his hand are the depths of the earth. The heights of the mountains are his also. The sea is his, for he made it.

and his hands formed the dry land. Oh, come, let us worship and bow down. Let us kneel before the Lord our Maker. For he is our God, and we are the people of his pasture and the sheep of his hand. Today, if you hear his voice, do not harden your hearts as at Meribah, as on the day at Massah in the wilderness, when your fathers put me to the test and put me to the proof, though they had seen my work. For 40 years I loathed that generation and said, they are a people who go astray in their heart, and they have not known my ways. Therefore I swore in my wrath, they shall not enter my rest. That was Psalm 95, and this is a musical setting of the same performed by the National Christian Choir.

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0: 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Music by John Rutter and the Cambridge Singers. Thank you so much for tuning in to KFUO Radio for Sacred Music this evening. 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
0: 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It's Kevin Boyer on the organ up now.

Good evening. This is Dan Darnall from KFUO Radio. Christ for you anytime, anywhere. That was Crown 'Em with Many Crowns by Larry Goss. It's my pleasure to spend the next several hours with you, bringing you sacred music. It's my hope that that sacred music puts a warm spot in your heart and a smile on your face. 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

This is Dan Darnall from KFUO Radio. I hope that your walk with the Lord this Monday evening is going well. That was Stand Up for Jesus by New Covenant. Up next, The Souls of the Righteous by the National Lutheran Choir.

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0: 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That was Praise to the Lord the Almighty by the Astana Choir.
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0: 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Up next, How Great Thou Art by Linda McKinahy.

Happy early Tuesday morning to you, brothers and sisters in Christ. This is Dan Darnold from KFUO Radio. That was the Church's One Foundation by New Covenant. Up next, the Orpheus Choir of Nazareth with God So Loved the World.

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That was New Covenant with Immortal Invisible. 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
1: God's Word is a lamp unto my feet and a light unto my path. 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
2: 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You've expressed your appreciation and asked for more. 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

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The Day Thou Gavest, Lord, Is Ended.

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0: Philippians 4:4-7. Rejoice in the Lord always. Again, I will say rejoice. Let your reasonableness be known to everyone. The Lord is at hand. Do not be anxious about anything, but in everything by prayer and supplication with thanksgiving, let your requests be made known to God. And the peace of God, which surpasses all understanding, will guard your hearts and your minds in Christ Jesus.
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Good morning, I'm Andy Bates. Thanks for joining me this Tuesday morning for Sacred Music. Now from the National Lutheran Choir, this is Creator Spirit.

Did you know that more than 38 million people in America speak Spanish? 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

0: KFUO, Christ for you, anytime, anywhere. Good morning, I'm Andy Bates. That was the Augustana Choir with Holy Majesty Before Thee. More music on the way in just a moment.
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0: 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Good morning. I'm Andy Bates. Here's David Davidson with Jesus' Priceless Treasure.

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0: Proclaiming the good news since 1924, listener-supported KFUO. Good morning, I'm Andy Bates. 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

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Good morning. I'm Andy Bates. You're listening to Sacred Music. Morning prayer and oratio coming up at 7 o'clock Central. Now the National Lutheran Choir. Come and let us worship.

0: I Lift Up Mine Eyes from Concordia Publishing House on KFUO. More music on the way in just a moment.
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0: KFUO, proclaiming the good news of Christ for you. I'm Eddie Bates. Thanks for joining me today. Ladamus of Concordia Seminary now with Agnus Dei.

over a century of Christ for you, anytime, anywhere. KFUO. 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KFUO. Clayton, St. Louis.

morning. For our daily prayer, we use the order of morning prayer found on page 235 in the Lutheran Service Book or on page 024 in the middle section of Treasury of Daily Prayer. 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

0: Greetings in Christ. I'm Pastor Herkamp. The New Testament reading for today is from Matthew 12, 22-37. Then a demon-oppressed man who was blind and mute was brought to him, and he healed him, so that the man spoke and saw. And all the people were amazed and said, "Can this be the son of David?" But when the Pharisees heard it, they said, "It is only by Beelzebul, the prince of demons, that this man casts out demons." Knowing their thoughts, he said to them, "Every kingdom divided against itself is laid waste, and no city or house divided against itself will stand. And if Satan casts out Satan, he is divided against himself. How then will his kingdom stand? And if I cast out demons by Beelzebul, by whom do your sons cast them out? Therefore they will be your judges. But if it is by the spirits of God that I cast out demons, then the kingdom of God has come upon you. Or how can someone enter a strong man's house and plunder his goods unless he first binds the strong man? Then indeed he may plunder his house. Whoever is not with me is against me, and whoever does not gather with me scatters. Therefore I tell you, every sin and blasphemy will be forgiven people. But the blasphemy against the Spirit will not be forgiven. And whoever speaks a word against the Son of Man will be forgiven, but whoever speaks against the Holy Spirit will not be forgiven, either in this age or in the age to come. Either make the tree good and its fruit good, or make the tree bad and its fruit bad, for the tree is known by its fruit. You brood of vipers, how can you speak good when you are evil? For out of the abundance of the heart and the mouth speaks. The good person out of his good treasure brings forth good, and the evil person out of his evil treasure brings forth evil. I tell you, on the day of judgment, people will give an account for every careless word they speak, for by your words you will be justified, and by your words you will be condemned. O Lord, have mercy upon us. Thanks be to God. In many and various ways God spoke to his people of old by the prophets, but now in these last days he has spoken to us by his Son. In the name of Jesus, amen. Jesus healed a man who was both blind and mute. Instantly, the man could see, and he began to speak. This powerful sign left the crowds wondering, could this Jesus be the Messiah, the long-promised Son of David? But the Pharisees refused to see the truth. Concerned only for their own welfare, they claimed Jesus was casting out demons by the power of Beelzebul, the prince of demons. Jesus quickly rebukes this foolish and wicked idea. He reminds them that a kingdom divided against itself cannot stand. Satan does not fight against his own army. Instead, what the crowds were witnessing was the ultimate battle. This was the ancient promise of Genesis 3:15 unfolding right before their eyes, the Savior crushing the head of the serpent. Jesus, the stronger man, had arrived to bind the strong man. On the cross and through his resurrection, Jesus plundered Satan and conquered hell itself. Today, that victory continues through the preaching of the gospel. The Holy Spirit bears witness to Christ's saving work. He rescues you from the clutches of the devil. Jesus then exposes the truth about the Pharisees and all who reject him in their unbelief. Their hearts bear bad fruit. They refuse to believe the Holy Spirit's witness through Moses and the prophets. Their evil hearts overflow with evil words, falsely accusing Jesus of being a demon. But thanks be to God, for he has worked faith into our hearts through the preaching of his holy word. Without this gracious work of the Lord, we too would still have cold, dead, stony hearts. Instead, the Holy Spirit has called you by the gospel. He's enlightened you with his gifts. He sanctifies and keeps you in the one true faith. You now have a great treasure resting inside of you. Out of the abundance of your heart, your mouth speaks, your mouth confesses. So let your mouth speak and confess words of praise. Let us boast in the Lord for what he has done to save us. Rejoice in the goodness and mercy of the Son of David, for he has come, and he has bound the strong man. He has snatched you from Satan's grip. He has brought you into his kingdom to live in righteousness and purity forever. So make known his deeds to the coming generations. Speak your praises out loud. For out of the abundance of the heart, the mouth speaks, and you carry a beautiful treasure in yours. In the name of Jesus, Amen. We pray. O God, the protector of all who trust in you, without whom nothing is strong and nothing is holy, multiply your mercy on us, that with you as our ruler and guide, we may so pass through things temporal that we lose not the things eternal. Through Jesus Christ, our Lord, who lives and reigns with you in the Holy Spirit, one God, now and forever. Amen.
1: O Lord, our heavenly Father, almighty and everlasting God, you have safely brought us to the beginning of this day. Defend us in the same with your mighty power, and grant that this day we fall into no sin, neither run into any kind of danger, but that all our doings, being ordered by your governance, may be righteous in your sight. Through Jesus Christ, your

0: Taught by our Lord and trusting his promises, we are bold to pray.
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0: 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We begin this day in the name of the Father, the Son, and the Holy Spirit. 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
2: I thank you, my heavenly Father, through Jesus Christ, your dear Son, that you have kept me this night from all harm and danger. And I pray that you would keep me this day from sin and every evil, that all my doings and life may please you. For into your hands I commend myself, my body and soul, and all things. Let your holy angel be with me, that the evil foe may have no power over me. Amen. Good morning, universe, and welcome to another day redeemed from death and looking forward to life because of what our Lord Jesus Christ has done for us. You're listening to Oratio, your morning hour of prayer, meditation, and growth here on Worldwide KFUO. Your morning drive for the soul begins now.

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Fret not yourself over the one who prospers in his way, over the man who carries out evil devices. Psalm 37, verse 7.

Almighty and everlasting God, give us an increase of faith, hope, and love, that, receiving what you have promised, we may love what you have commanded. Through Jesus Christ, your Son, our Lord, who lives and reigns with you and the Holy Spirit, one God, now and forever. Amen.

Come ye thankful people, come. Lutheran Service Book 892. Come ye thankful people, come. Raise the song of harvest home. All be safely gathered in ere the winter storms begin. God our Maker doth provide for our wants to be supplied. Come to God's own temple. Come, raise the song of harvest home. All the world is God's own field, fruit unto his praise to yield. Wheat and tares together sown, unto joy or sorrow grown. First the blade and then the ear, then the full corn shall appear. Lord of harvest, grant that we wholesome grain and pure may be. For the Lord our God shall come and shall take his harvest home. From his field shall in that day all offenses purge away. Give his angels charge at last in the fire the tares to cast, but the fruitful ears to store in his garner evermore. Even so, Lord, quickly come to thy final harvest home. Gather thou thy people in, free from sorrow, free from sin. There forever purified in thy garner to abide. Come with all thine angels, come. Raise the glorious harvest home.

The 13th chapter. Jesus put another parable before them, saying, "The kingdom of heaven may be compared to a man who sowed good seed in his field. But while his men were sleeping, his enemy came and sowed weeds among the wheat and went away. So when the plants came up and bore grain, then the weeds appeared also. And the servants of the master of the house came and said to him, 'Master, did you not sow good seed in your field? How then does it have weeds?' He said to them, 'An enemy has done this.' So the servants said to him, 'Then do you want us to go and gather them?' But he said, 'No, lest in gathering the weeds you root up the wheat along with them. Let both grow together until the harvest. And at harvest time I will tell the reapers, gather the weeds first and bind them in bundles to be burned, but gather the wheat into my barn.' He put another parable before them, saying, 'The kingdom of heaven is like a grain of mustard seed that a man took and sowed in his field. It is the smallest of all seeds, but when it has grown, it is larger than all the garden plants and becomes a tree, so that the birds of the air come and make nests in its branches.' He told them another parable. 'The kingdom of heaven is like leaven that a woman took and hid in 3 measures of flour till it was all leavened.' All these things Jesus said to the crowds in parables. Indeed, he said nothing to them without a parable. This was to fulfill what was spoken by the prophet, 'I will open my mouth in parables. I will utter what has been hidden since the foundation of the world.' Then he left the crowds and went into the house. And his disciples came to him, saying, 'Explain to us the parable of the weeds of the field.' He answered, 'The one who sows the good seed is the Son of Man. The field is the world, and the good seed is the sons of the kingdom. The weeds are the sons of the evil one, and the enemy who sowed them is the devil. The harvest is the close of the age, and the reapers are angels. Just as the weeds are gathered and burned with fire, so it will be at the close of the age. The Son of Man will send his angels, and they will gather out of his kingdom all causes of sin and all lawbreakers, and throw them into the fiery furnace. In that place there will be weeping and gnashing of teeth. Then the righteous will shine like the sun in the kingdom of their Father. He who has ears, let him hear.' This is the word of the Lord. Thanks be to God."

A writing from Martin Luther. The hidden meaning of the firstlings can be understood from the hidden meaning of the slaughtered firstborn in Egypt. The firstborn, I think, denote the first fruits of the law, that is, the righteousness of works. For the law first forces to works, and when taken in the fleshly sense, produces brilliant hypocrites, who imagine themselves to be the first of all, and to whom everything is due. This righteousness Christ killed by his passing through, that is, his death, by which he taught that before God no flesh is justified by the works of the law. But the firstborn of Israel, sanctified to God, is the righteousness of faith, which is altogether due to him who has condemned the righteousness of works. Therefore, to offer up the firstborn and the firstlings is to confess that the righteousness of faith is accepted by his grace, not wrought by our powers. For the first fruits of the gospel is faith in the Spirit, which also makes us firstborn and establishes us by double right as heirs of the kingdom and of the priesthood. The tithes, however, like the subsequent fruit, are the very good things of love and the Spirit which we offer up and pay when we confess that they are given to us by grace through faith, not received because of our merits.

Psalm 37, verse 3 through 11. Trust in the Lord and do good. Dwell in the land and befriend faithfulness. Delight yourself in the Lord, and He will give you the desires of your heart. Commit your way to the Lord. Trust in Him, and He will act. He will bring forth your righteousness as the light, and your justice as the noonday. Be still before the Lord, and wait patiently for Him. Fret not yourself over the one who prospers in his way, over the man who carries out evil devices. Refrain from anger, and forsake wrath. Fret not yourself. It tends only to evil. For the evildoers shall be cut off, but those who wait for the Lord shall inherit the land. In just a little while, the wicked will be no more. Though you look carefully at his place, he will not be there. But the meek shall inherit the land, and delight themselves in abundant peace.

Refrain from anger and forsake wrath. Fret not yourself. It tends only to evil. Psalm 37, verse 8.

0: Once again in Matthew 13, we are instructed in the point of parables. He tells the parable of the weeds and explains it to the disciples. And he has the mustard seed and the leaven. And people criticize this passage because, oh, the mustard seed is not the smallest seed. Jesus is lying. He's only human. Wrong. Guess what? The mustard seed is not the smallest seed. The smallest seed is the kingdom of heaven. That's what the parable's about. It's about the kingdom of heaven and the King of heaven. Because all of these things are spoken by the one who left heaven and came down to become incarnate for you, to bear your sins and your criticisms and your nitpicking, to carry those sins to the cross, to crucify them there. That tree becomes greater than any other tree. The tree of the cross is the tree of life for you. And the birds of the air come and make nests in its branches. Not just any birds like ravens or doves or crows, but the angels of God. They come and they behold the crucified Christ with wondering eyes, marveling at God's amazing plan of salvation to reconcile himself to you. All this is for you. So learn from your parables. 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
2: My name is Millie. I'm calling from Las Vegas. My congregation is Grace Lutheran Church. 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
4: First John 4, 7 through 12. Beloved, let us love one another, for love is from God, and whoever loves has been born of God and knows God. Anyone who does not love does not know God, because God is love. In this, the love of God was made manifest among us, that God sent his only Son into the world, so that we might live through him. In this is love, not that we have loved God, but that he loved us and sent his Son to be the propitiation for our sins. Beloved, if God so loved us, we also ought to love one another. No one has ever seen God. If we love one another, God abides in us, and his love is perfected in us.
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0: Remember the Sabbath day by keeping it holy.
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4: You shall not commit adultery.
5: You shall not steal.
6: You shall not give false testimony against your neighbor.
0: You shall not covet your neighbor's house.
7: You shall not covet your neighbor's wife, or his manservant or maidservant, his ox or donkey, or anything that belongs to your neighbor.
1: I, the Lord your God, am a jealous God, punishing the children for the sin of the fathers to the third and fourth generation of those who hate me, by showing love to 1,000 generations of those who love me and keep my commandments.
6: I believe in God the Father Almighty, maker of heaven and earth.
0: And in Jesus Christ, his only Son, our Lord,
5: who was conceived by the Holy Spirit, born of the Virgin Mary,
0: suffered under Pontius Pilate, and was crucified, died, and was buried.
7: He descended into hell. The third day he rose again from the dead. He ascended into heaven and sits at the right hand of God the Father Almighty.
1: From thence he will come to judge the living and the dead.
4: And I believe in the Holy Spirit, the Holy Christian Church,
6: the communion of saints, the forgiveness of sins,
0: the resurrection of the body, and the life everlasting.
4: Amen.
8: Our Father, who art in heaven, hallowed be thy name.
9: Thy kingdom come, thy will be done, on earth as it is in heaven.
0: Give us this day our daily bread.
1: And forgive us our trespasses as we forgive those who trespass against us.
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7: Amen.
1: Amen.
8: Amen.
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0: Good morning and welcome to Sharper Iron. Spend the next hour with us studying the living and active Word of God, His two-edged sword of law and gospel, recorded for you in Holy Scripture, all about Jesus Christ, crucified, risen, and ascended for you. Thanks for tuning in this morning here on KFUO, Christ for you, anytime, anywhere. I am your host, Pastor Timothy Apple of Faith Lutheran Church in Godfrey, Illinois. 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On this Tuesday, October 13th, we are studying Matthew chapter 28, verses 11 to 20. In today's text, the soldiers from Jesus' tomb are sent to proclaim lies, while Jesus sends his disciples to proclaim the truth of his word into all the world. To help us sharpen our faith in Christ as we study God's Word today, we have with us Pastor Sam Wergau. Pastor Wergau serves at Bethlehem Lutheran Church in Ossian, Indiana. Pastor Wergau, welcome back to Sharper Iron.
1: Oh, God, glad to be back with you.
0: Pastor Wergau, today's context has the entirety of the gospel before it. So what should we know as we prepare to look at the very end of Matthew's gospel?
1: Right. When you come to the end, you got to just think of the whole thing that we've had.
0: That's right.
1: That comes before it. But most immediately, I do think we see a kind of a neat context here in Matthew's gospel, especially the end of chapter 27, the beginning of chapter 28, and then through chapter 28. You kind of have Matthew bouncing back and forth. You have the women and Jesus with his burial at the tomb. And then you jump to this episode with the guards, where the guards are posted at the tomb. Then you jump back to the beginning of 28, where you have the resurrection account. And then kind of leave that kind of abruptly to go to the report of the guards that takes place in the verses that we're going to look at. And then that kind of ends. And then we come to the very last scene, very familiar scene of the so-called Great Commission, where Jesus sends forth his church with the mandate to baptize and to make disciples through baptism and teaching.
0: Yeah, we talked a little bit about this when it came to the crucifixion narrative. And it's true, the resurrection as well, that each of the evangelists records details that, you know, maybe another evangelist doesn't record or records it with a particular emphasis. And I think that's true of what we encounter today, that none of the other evangelists give us what happens with the guards that flee from the tomb, other than Matthew, I think.
1: Right. Matthew's very detailed about that, kind of probably for several reasons. It is an apologetic reason. There's a defense that's kind of given here that the idea that there was a false narrative that was spread at the time of the resurrection. And Matthew gives the account of how this false narrative began and began to be spread. I think it also does really, really demonstrate something you see throughout Matthew's gospel, which is you have the kingdom of heaven, the kingdom of God, breaking into a fallen creation. But at the same time, constantly throughout, you have really the kingdom of man, the kingdom of the devil, the kingdom of this world that is speaking contrary to this kingdom and is held in opposition to it, which doesn't end with Jesus' resurrection. It continues, as we'll see here, through the work of the Jews, the chief priests, the elders, after his resurrection as well.
0: As Jesus says elsewhere when he's talking about the rich man and Lazarus, if they won't believe Moses and the prophets, they won't believe even if someone rises from the dead. And that
1: exactly.
0: is precisely what we see in this text.
1: Well, yeah. And you just see, just how stubborn to believe these Jews are.
0: Yeah. Yeah. Meanwhile, though, as we also see, Jesus sends his disciples out with his word of truth, which is the only thing that conquers such unbelief is that word of truth. So we're going to explore those things as we take a look at the text for today. We're starting in Matthew 28, beginning at verse 11. While they were going, behold, some of the guard went into the city and told the chief priests all that had taken place. And when they had assembled with the elders and taken counsel, they gave a sufficient sum of money to the soldiers and said, "Tell people, his disciples came by night and stole him away while we were asleep. And if this comes to the governor's ears, we will satisfy him and keep you out of trouble." So they took the money and did as they were directed. And this story has been spread among the Jews to this day. Now the 11 disciples went to Galilee, to the mountain to which Jesus had directed them. And when they saw him, they worshipped him, but some doubted. And Jesus came and said to them, "All authority in heaven and on earth has been given to me. Go therefore and make disciples of all nations, baptizing them in the name of the Father and of the Son and of the Holy Spirit, teaching them to observe all that I have commanded you. And behold, I am with you always, to the end of the age." That is our text for today, Matthew 28, verses 11 to 20. So the text we have starts with the words, while they were going, the they, I think being the women, Matthew tells us what's going on, as you mentioned, kind of going back and forth between scenes. Take us into the introduction of the scene with the guards here.
1: Right. So we step away from the tomb. We step away from the narrative of Jesus' resurrection and the account with the women. And then we'll return back to that when we have the 11 and our Lord on the mountain. But with the time being, you have these details about the guards or the custodians who have been placed at the tomb, who are part of that resurrection account, which we'll look at here in just a second. But now we have the detailed account of just what's kind of going on here with their report that they're going to bring to the chief priests. And this section really, this doesn't fall into any of our lectionaries, which I think is interesting. Right? Mm. We always have the resurrection account falls in Matthew 28, 1 through 10, three-year series A. It's the Easter gospel. And then the Great Commission text that we'll look at here in a minute for Matthew 28, 16 through 20 is the assigned reading for Trinity Sunday, because you have in the name of the Father and of the Son and the Holy Spirit, that revelation of the Trinity, also in Series A for Trinity Sunday. But this little one, it's good for us to dig into it because it's not really part of the lectionary, but definitely part of Matthew's gospel. So it's good for us to look at exactly what's going on here and why it's of significance. And Gibbs really talks about it in the sense that this is demonstrating a continued opposition to the reign of God, to the kingdom of heaven that's taking place even after Jesus' resurrection. And it shows the false narrative that's going to be spread and how that kind of goes about. So you have these guards, and they come to the chief priests, the ones that were originally set at the tomb. So if we remember, we don't have to look back that far. Why were these guards at the tomb? Well, the chief priests and the Pharisees gathered before Pilate after Jesus had been buried, after his death and burial, and the women saw where he was laid. Then the chief priests and the Pharisees gathered to Pilate with this foreseeable problem that they have, that Jesus said after 3 days he would rise again. And they said they don't believe that he will rise again, so they want the tomb to be secured with guards so that, and this is important to remember, for the very reason that his disciples could not go and steal him away and tell the people that he's risen from the dead. So notice that that's the reason the guards are posted, so that the disciples won't go and steal the body and tell people that he's risen from the dead. And that's going to exactly be what they pay off the soldiers to spread that same narrative after he truly is risen from the dead. So this whole episode is demonstrating the refusal of the Jews to believe Jesus' words that he would rise from the dead. It demonstrates this continual opposition again to the reign of God and Jesus' crucifixion and burial, and then it continues after his resurrection. These guards go, but what had happened with the guards at the resurrection? Well, if we remember, when the angel of the Lord comes, for fear of him in Matthew 28:4, these guards trembled and became like dead men. Mm. So now the dead men have become alive again. They've revived. And after their revival, they go into the city then to announce, which is very interesting because that's actually the word that Jesus uses to announce his resurrection. The angel and Jesus use that word announce for the true message of his resurrection to the disciples, to his brothers. But now the announcing that the guards are going to do is really the same thing, but for different reasons. They go and announce what had happened. The one announcement is of the women, and then the disciples is to witness to the resurrection. The other announcement is to seek to stop such a witness. And that's exactly what the guards then announce. They announce all the things that had happened. Now, we don't know what all those things are that they had witnessed. Mm. We know they became like dead men. So did they hear the angel's message? Did they witness Jesus at any point in this? I don't know if we can say for sure one way or the other, but I think being like a dead man doesn't mean they were cognizant of what was going on. But they definitely knew these things. An angel of the Lord, which made them afraid enough to become like dead men, had come. Something big had happened, not just disciples coming. And then after their revival, they knew there was an empty tomb, because that would be the reason that they go then. There's an empty tomb, and fact of the matter is, they could be in big trouble. they had let their guard down. They had failed at their duties, punishable by death. And they go to report these things, not to Pilate, which is interesting, but they go to the chief priests to report these things that had happened. primarily that there's an empty tomb now. There's no body of Jesus.
0: All right, so let's keep working our way through the narrative, and then maybe at the end of it, we can come back and reflect on some of the irony that's here, because this text is thick with irony. And also what we should take from it and the strength of the unbelief that we see. But working our way through the narrative first.
1: For sure.
0: Take us into verse 12 then.
1: Yeah, so then this news actually prompts a larger gathering to take place, including the elders. And there's several things that I think are going to be a little reminiscent of things we've seen happen before in the gospel. And the first thing is that we have this term, they take counsel together. First of all, this always draws my attention to Psalm 2, right? The rulers of this world take counsel against the Lord and against the Lord and his anointed. But also this had been used in Matthew, always about the Pharisees against Jesus. They're taking counsel to trap him, to destroy him, to put him to death. And then they've accomplished that, or so they think. Well, they did accomplish it. He did die, but their counsel really came to nothing, which is why then they have to take counsel again to try to disprove or spread a false narrative about the resurrection. So they take counsel. And a second great connection that we see is in verse 12, is it says they took a large sum of money, I think is how the English Standard Version puts it, sufficient sum of money, they give then to the soldiers. Well, more accurately in the Greek, and this is a great connection that we see here too, it's actually literally a considerable amount of silver. Silver is the money and specifically named silver, which of course would draw our attention to Judas. And Matthew is the only account that has the Judas. Matthew's the only gospel that has the Judas account, which is significant in 26:15. So in both cases, whether it's Judas or whether it's the Roman soldiers, here we have again the attempt of using silver, using money to have things go their way, either with the betrayal of Jesus and his arrest and crucifixion, but now also with this covering up. But both attempts don't really go the way that they expect or want them to go. It doesn't put an end to Jesus, and it doesn't even then cover up the resurrection of Christ.
0: You know, recalling that connection to Judas particularly, when we talked about Judas previously in chapter 27 when he took his own life, but at least for Judas, he realized that he had sinned against innocent blood. He regretted what he had done. Whereas you have these men who are faced with, you know, real evidence that no, he's not in the tomb anymore, and they just continue down the same path. It would have been an even greater irony if they'd used the money he gave back to them, which I know he didn't. They didn't. They used that for something else. But just I think there is still that great irony that shows you they're even worse than what Judas' betrayal, as bad as that was, what these men are doing in their unbelief is worse than that.
1: Right. Not the same money, but probably from the same treasury. Right.
0: Sure.
1: Because coins might have been sitting right next to each other. And right. I know, I think it's the refusal to believe. This is because they don't want to lose what they've had. They don't want to lose their position of authority. They don't want to lose the power, the money that they have. And it's worthwhile for them to keep their ways. And ultimately, this is the rejection of Christ. And you're right, exactly. There's no contrition. There's no sorrow for what they have done. There's no accepting the truth of the gospel.
0: All right, so you have these elders, chief priests, who have come together, they've taken counsel, all these connections to what's happened before. What do they instruct the soldiers to do when they give them this sufficient sum of silver?
1: Yeah, so in English it says, tell the people that his disciples came by night and stole him away while we were asleep. So the message is that they're gonna spread that narrative, which is the original reason why the guards were there in the first place, is to keep that from happening, to have a kind of a full stop to any sort of potential stealing away of Jesus' body, false claim of the resurrection. So they have to spend a false claim. They have to spread this false claim that they had originally been intending to keep from happening. And so that's the report that's going to go. And even further, in 14, it says, if this comes to the governor's ears, we'll satisfy him and keep you out of trouble. So they have this kind of initial promise to these guards because, again, falling asleep on the job, losing the body of Jesus, which is why they were set up there, would have dire, dire consequences. The Jews are very concerned that this message of his resurrection is going to get out to the people and they're not going to be able to stop it. It's going to become widespread. But no matter what else, they want to have this counter narrative to be spread really because they believe that that's going to be what's going to be good for the people, not to believe in Christ, not to believe in his resurrection. So they instruct them and they give the assurance that they will be protected, that the guards would be protected. And then it says that the guards took the money and did as they were directed. But more literally there, actually, more precisely, the soldiers did not as they were directed, but as they were taught, which is a great, this is the word didasco, which is, you know, it's the teaching word, which is the word we're going to see right here at the end, Matthew 28, that Jesus sends his disciples to make disciples through baptism and teaching. So there's two teachings that are going on here. There's the false teaching of spreading this false narrative that the guards are obedient to, the soldiers are obedient to. And then there's the commission of the true teaching, teaching to observe, guard all things that Christ has commanded.
0: Yeah. So, I mean, that helps to see the place of this account within the narrative of Matthew. And as you said, it is, in that sense, it's too bad that it doesn't show up in the lectionary, because it really does. And I know what, like you pointed out, the reason that Matthew 28, the end of the book, shows up when it does is because it's Trinity Sunday. But in terms of the narrative, it's so helpful to see this side by side with the text that we'll talk about next, just in this reality that even after the resurrection, the there is the truth and there is the lie. Just as the Old Testament prophets were constantly fighting against false prophets, the same remains true until the end of the age. These two things are side by side, even after the most concrete proof imaginable that Jesus is alive and that he is who he says he is. This false teaching just won't go away. Unbelief, that's how stubborn it is. I mean, what a stark example.
1: Right, and it really does show, it keeps us from having this kind of theology of glory as if, you know, Christ's resurrection means that the church on earth is not going to be undergoing any sort of cross or trial or opposition to it. We have a now and not yet going on here, right? Christ is risen. Everything is okay, but not yet does the world know this or realize this, so that the church at this point, when they're preaching this message and continuing to bring this message forward, which will be the case with the apostles, they are going to meet the opposition. They're going to meet the even death for the sake of this gospel because of the false church, the false gospel that goes forth as well. This is why we call this the church militant. It's the fighting church. Mm-hmm. It's the church that continues going forward with this opposition always thrown in our face, but going forward nonetheless, knowing that we have the truth that Christ is risen, that the lie that he is not risen is just that, a lie. And people have, you know, for centuries tried to refute this truth. And it began there in Matthew 28:11. They want to continue to refute this truth that Christ is risen from the dead with all sorts of lies, all sorts of hypotheses, and about, you know, what could have happened. And you know, you can go through that list that of common objections to the resurrection. You know, the swoon theory that he didn't die, that he was just merely incapacitated for 3 days, and you can have the theory that the disciples stole the body, that there was mass hallucinations, all sorts of things. The point being here is all those things that are driven at are always actually more hard to swallow than the truth, that, yes, he died and he is risen because we don't have a body, because we do have the testimony of the apostles and all of the witnesses of the resurrection. And they were even willing to give their life for the fact that they knew and witnessed this resurrected Christ.
0: Yeah, and the way you're talking there, I think, is another thing that Matthew communicates with the way that this text occurs in the narrative. Not only do we see from this text that, yes, there will be a false gospel that will be proclaimed, lies about Jesus that will be proclaimed until the end of the world, but I also think that you do get to see that false gospel, while dangerous, on the other hand, is no match for the truth, you know, because the story that the guards are given breaks down under just the slightest scrutiny. Now, that's not going to stop them from saying it, but if you listen to the story that they're told, right? So they are to proclaim this: his disciples came by night and stole him away while we are asleep. Well, if that is true, which it's not, but if it is true, then the guards could not actually be reliable witnesses to the fact, because they, in the story, are asleep. So if it were true that the disciples came and stole the body, the guards in this story wouldn't actually be able to testify to it in court because the cross-examination would be like, yeah, what were you doing? You were asleep. How do you know it's true then? Well, I don't. You know, like, I mean, I think just how easy it is for Christians to poke holes in the lie that's being told here. And then all the other, you know, as you said, theories that are out there for what really happened, supposedly, like over and over again, the gospel, the truth, stands up against all of those. And I think that's also part of what Matthew gives us here in this apologetic purpose, is he's saying, look, you've got the truth, proclaim it. The lie doesn't stand a chance. Even if people hold on to it, the lie really just, it can never win.
1: Right, exactly. And that lie in itself only stands because these guards have been paid to do it, right? I mean, I think that's really significant too. If you look at they did what they were taught because they were given earthly treasure. The disciples go forward and disciple, not for earthly gain, but because of the free grace of God that's been given to them. And they will even take loss of life and property and all those things for the sake of the gospel. So there's a great contrast there too as well.
0: Absolutely. Well, you think back to the place where, like, Matthew 10 is one that comes to mind, where Jesus sends the 12 out to preach, and he tells them not to take extra money and not to take extra things, and just to be prepared to receive what is given to them, because they're freely giving. You know, like, yes. for the disciples of Jesus, the aim is never money. You know, Paul says you should pay your pastor, but at the same time, he's very willing not to be paid for the sake of proclaiming the gospel. Yep. Whereas when Paul speaks about the false prophets, so often their aim is the filthy gain. You know, I mean, and it's striking to see that already here, that the enemies of the church are out for money, whereas the church is doing it freely. You received, freely you proclaim.
1: Right. Yeah, exactly.
0: Yeah. What a marvelous thing just to notice. And yet, as Matthew says, this story has been spread among the Jews to this day. You know, whenever it is that Matthew writes this, probably pretty early after the ascension of Jesus. We never really set a firm date. We don't know exactly, but to this day for Matthew, and still today, this false narrative, so many false narratives concerning the gospel abound. We have the truth. And I, the other thing that came to mind as you were talking, Pastor Wergau, thinking about the apostles, so often in the book of Acts, it is the resurrection of Jesus that is the touch point for people. Like, oh, they're proclaiming the resurrection of the dead, the resurrection of Jesus. Yeah. And that's what either catches people and says, no, we can't, you know, don't proclaim that name, the religious leaders will say, or we can't go there. You know, but that is the point. He is risen from the dead.
1: Right. You can't have Jesus without having a risen Jesus. You know, whatever kind of Jesus you would have that's not resurrected from the dead is really, can just be any other sort of great figure in history or in any kind of religion. But it's the resurrection of Christ that is the unique claim, the death of the Son of God and his resurrection from the dead, which then gives us hope. And, you know, you think of 1 Corinthians 15, you know, Paul's great apologetic or his great preaching about the resurrection. And, you know, if Christ is not raised from the dead, then none of this matters. And our preaching is in vain and our faith, and we've been liars. But if Christ is risen, indeed Christ is risen from the dead, he's the first fruits of those who have fallen asleep. And because he's risen from the dead, it's all true and it's all good.
0: Yeah. And I do. I just love this about the gospel, the gospel as Matthew writes it, and the gospel that is the good news, that it proclaims the necessity both of Christ crucified and Christ risen. And you don't have either, right? You can't have either by itself. You need both as absolutely vital. And Matthew proclaims that well as he writes it. I remember one time in the call I had in Smithville, Texas, we had left on our church marquee for quite some time. It said, we preach Christ crucified, because we do. And it's a quote from scripture. And someone, I think they were playing a joke on me. I don't know if it was a member of the church or a member of the community, put one of those signs out front which has a cross that says, he is risen. It made me chuckle, which is true, but you have to have both, you know?
1: Right,
0: and I think Matthew shows that reality in the way that he writes concerning the crucifixion. And here is the King of the Jews for you reigning. And now he's got the resurrection, equally vital in its proclamation, side by side with the crucifixion of Jesus.
1: Right. We as humans, I think, are always trying to compartmentalize stuff and put things, you know, or pit things against each other, right? Christ's cross or his resurrection, you know, his death or his resurrection. Or I think we might even, this might come up in a little bit, you know, the pastors and the people, right? So is it, you know, is it the church or is it her pastors or what's the most important thing? And the answer always is yes, Christ has given us all these things in their proper order. And you're right. I mean, we proclaim Christ crucified and Christ risen from the dead. I think our synod did this, a really neat thing, how they did the last two trienniums and the convention, last two conventions, synod conventions. The theme of the one 6 years ago, or sorry, 3 years ago, was we preach Christ crucified, or Christ crucified. And then this last one, just this last summer, was Christ is risen, alleluia. I mean, it really, you know, obviously there was a point to it, but it really did emphasize that there's no picking one or the other. It's both.
0: That's right. That's right. And I don't know if anyone who makes such decisions is listening, but then that means the next triennium should be Christ is ascended. And the next one after that is Christ is returning.
1: That's right. We got to keep the theme going, right?
0: That's right. Now that goes beyond where our text goes for today. We're going to get to the more from Jesus. We'll pick up the rest of this text on the other side of the break. You're listening to Sharper Iron on KFUO. Talking to Pastor Sam Wergau this morning. We'll be right back. Please stick around.
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3: On this day, October 13th, 2026, KFUO thanks our day sponsor, Helen Nowak of Columbia, Illinois. 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
1: Welcome back to Sharper Iron. It is Tuesday, October 13th. We're studying Matthew chapter 28, verses 11 to 20 with Pastor Sam Wergau. He serves at Bethlehem Lutheran Church in Austin, Indiana. Pastor Wergau, prior to the break, we looked at the false gospel from the false evangelists, those guards who are sent out to proclaim what the chief priests and elders have given them to proclaim, that Jesus is not really risen from the dead, that it was simply his disciples who came and stole the body. That is false. And so Jesus gives the true message to his disciples to go and proclaim. So we pick up the text now in verse 16, where the 11 disciples go to Galilee to the mountain to which Jesus had directed them. And at that location, they worship, but some doubted. Talk to us about what happens there on Galilee's high mountain.
2: Yeah. So remember, right before the report of the guard, Jesus told the women, he said, "Do not be afraid, go tell my brothers to go to Galilee and there they will see me." And it picks up right here in 16. The 11 disciples went to Galilee. And so 11, right? Because as we've already mentioned, this is the 12 minus Judas. And that's who we have here as we begin this narrative, these 11. Now, this is the specific 11 disciples, also the apostles. This is the one then that in Acts, they'll complete the number with Matthias to be 12 again. And so we have these particular people, Jesus' close inner circle, there with him on the mountain. And it's the specific place of Galilee, and there's an importance to Galilee, and really a specific mountain that he directs them to. So first of all, in the most immediate thing, we do see, again, these disciples, these people, they're the ones that are going to immediately be given this great commission, this commissioning, this mandate by Jesus. And it's these men, though not solely these men, are the ones who are going to be sent out by our Lord to carry this message. They're going to be with his authority. So really, this kind of talks about the office of the keys, which we'll see here in verse 18 with the authority. But it's really by the Holy Spirit working through those men that the church will grow, that what Jesus commands will come about, the making of disciples through baptizing and teaching, and then the church will be built on that. As Paul says in Ephesians 2, it's built on the foundation of the prophets and the apostles with Christ Jesus as the cornerstone. So first they have to go and see and worship Jesus. They have to actually get the commission, get the mandate. And that's what's going to take place here. And they go and they see him and they worship Jesus, the resurrected Christ. This is really the second post-resurrection appearance of Jesus. This is the first time in Matthew's recording that he's actually interacting with his disciples. First time in Matthew's gospel that they've seen Jesus after they had in the garden left him and fled at his betrayal and arrest back in chapter 26. So that's kind of significant because, you know, they see the resurrected Christ and they worship him. And where do they see this resurrected Christ? Well, they go to the place that he had commanded them to go. And for reference to this, again, you can look at 28:7, that post-resurrection account told them to go to Galilee. But also in Matthew 26, 32, you do also have Jesus telling them about, this is again in the garden, he says, "You're all going to fall away from me. And yet when I am raised up," 26:32, "after I am raised up, I will go before you to Galilee." So Galilee actually can draw our attention back to much earlier in Matthew's gospel. Galilee is really the place where Jesus begins his earthly ministry in Matthew 4:12. Now, when Jesus heard that John had been arrested, he withdrew into Galilee. And the significance of that is Galilee was related then, this relationship to the Gentile mission and the beginning of the dawning of the light upon the people by our Lord's earthly ministry. And there's a quoting of Isaiah 9:1 there in Matthew 4. "The land of Zebulun and the land of Naphtali, the way of the sea beyond the Jordan, Galilee of the Gentiles, the people dwelling in darkness have seen a great light. And for those dwelling in the region and the shadow of death, on them a light has dawned." So we're kind of coming back circle here to Galilee. Gibbs comments on this in his commentary. Jeff Gibbs, he says, "Jesus' return to Galilee then was a new beginning. And so it was marked with a new announcement that echoed John's own preaching in the south, with Jesus' humble ministry now obediently carried out, and the first promise of his triumphant resurrection now accomplished. Jesus fulfills his second promise by returning

0: to Galilee, where his authority and his presence will continue to expand not only to Israel's lost sheep, but now also to the Gentiles and the nations of the earth, which we'll see making disciples of all the ethnos, that it can be translated either Gentiles or nations in that sense. So Galilee is an important place, and a returning to Galilee is an important place, and being on a mountain is an important place. Lots of important things happen on mountains in the Gospels. I mean, for instance, you have Jesus' Sermon on the Mount. You have the Transfiguration taking place upon the Mount. And in fact, tradition holds that this would be the Mount of Transfiguration, though we don't know that for sure and certain, that they gather and they find the specific mountain there. So those kind of location and what's going on there is significant to set the stage in this narrative for the commission that Jesus will give.
1: Now, before Jesus speaks that commission, gives his promise at the end of this gospel, it tells us what the disciples did. It says they, when they saw him, they worshiped him, but some doubted. Talk to us about the worship and the doubt.
0: Yeah, so this is interesting. So they see Jesus, and then they do these two things. They worship him, and this word for worship is very, very specific, proskuneson. It's defined as, in the lexicon, to express an attitude or gesture, one's complete dependence on or submission to a high authority figure. And more specifically, in the context of Matthew's gospel, it really is a recognition of the divinity of Christ. This is the same word that the Magi, at the beginning of Matthew's gospel, they come and worship the newborn king. They worship him as God. So this had previously been used of the worship of Jesus, even more recently in 28:9, where he's worshiped at his resurrection. So they're worshiping him as the risen Lord and God. Now they're still being taught and enlightened into what that means, but they rightly worship him. Again, it's in faith in him, and they place themselves and submit themselves to him as their Lord and God. But Matthew adds this kind of strange note that we wouldn't expect. They worshiped him, but some, that is, some of the ones of the 11, can we use it in a partitive sense, who saw him and worshiped him also doubted. What this means in particular is kind of vague. Gibbs in his commentary kind of holds this. It was more of a what's next kind of thing. Their doubting is not doubting his resurrection. It's not doubting that it's Jesus. It's a doubting of, well, now what, Jesus, right? Jesus had told them. But now it's a matter of what's going to happen. What's going to happen with us? What's going to happen with you? And so it's kind of a needing to fill in the blank, if you will. We can really only guess what these actual doubts are. But what we do know, whatever the disciples doubted, and whoever the disciples were that doubted, what's going to follow is going to be said with certainty.
1: Yeah. To what you were saying about the worship, and this is a slight aside, but it fits with what you were saying. This is one of those places where you see the scriptures proclaim Christ's true divinity in a way that doesn't just say Jesus is God, but it very much means that Jesus is God. Only God is to be worshiped. Jesus is very upfront about teaching that. Here he is worshiped, and he doesn't say, no, stop doing that, like the angel in Revelation says to John. He receives the worship. And so, you know, especially when you have maybe a Jehovah's Witness come by your door or Mormons, and they say that Jesus is something less than the Father or something less than true God, then this is one of those verses that you can and should point to as evidence from the scriptures.
0: Right. And I mean, yeah, because Jesus said it explicitly when the devil said, and that's the same word there, I'll give you all these things if you fall down and worship me. And Jesus said, it is written, you shall worship the Lord your God, and him only shall you serve. So Jesus knows you're only supposed to worship God. And that's why when the disciples worship him, it's because he's God. No, exactly right. And I think that worship, you know, proceeds from faith in the heart that the disciples have. It's so important to understand that the object of their worship is the risen Christ, and that they place themselves in fear, love, and trust in that Christ. And so they fall down and worship him. Yeah, very good.
1: All right. So then in verse 18, Jesus begins to speak, and it is his words that conclude this gospel. And we need to consider all of them. You know, I know some people maybe like Great Commission, they hear that and they're not sure if that's the best way. I've got no problem with the term itself, other than to say, I think we need to recognize that what Jesus gives here is not only commission command, but it is also promise. And in fact, the promise surrounds the commission, which I think is a helpful, it's helpful to hear the whole text, verses 18 to 20, and not only verse 19 about make disciples. That is important. I'm not saying it's not important, but we need to hear the fullness of this text. So let's start where Jesus does. He says, all authority in heaven and on earth has been given to me. Take us into verse 18.
0: Yeah. Yeah, exactly. So yeah, it has to begin with this idea of authority, because with authority comes certainty, comes promise. It's been given to him, and it's by such authority that he's then going to send the apostles to make disciples through baptizing and teaching. Everything's going to stem from that authority. And authority has been an ongoing theme in Jesus' ministry in Matthew. We see, like in Matthew 7, he's teaching with authority. We see the authority connected to his performative word in Matthew 8 with the, I think it's with the centurion, I'm a man under authority and I say, go and do this and it's done. But then especially, and I think this really ties into it, in Matthew 9, Jesus says, so that you may know that the Son of Man has authority to forgive sins, then he heals. So there's that authority connected with the forgiveness of sins in Matthew 9. But then also this authority given to the apostles to do the things that Jesus was doing when he sends them out in Matthew 10. And finally, that authority is ultimately questioned by the religious leaders in Matthew 21. So such authority that we see in Matthew with Jesus is a continual exercising his authority over a sinful creation as the Son of God and in ushering in this reign of heaven. And I think it really does all come to a head then on chapter 28 in this, and what Jesus is giving here. Gibbs also notes that the connection, which he's not the only commentator, it's very easy to see this connection between the authority given to Jesus and the authority given to the, and the vision of the glorious Son of Man in Daniel 7, in which you have these words. Daniel says, I saw in the night visions, and behold, with the cloud of heaven, there came one like a Son of Man, and he came in the Ancient of Days and was presented before him. And to him was given dominion and glory and a kingdom, and all the peoples, nations, and languages should serve him. His dominion is an everlasting dominion which shall not pass away, and his kingdom one that shall not be destroyed. So such authority is given to serve the kingdom of God, which we now see kind of stepping in here with Jesus' mandate and Jesus sending forth the commission to his church to make disciples. It has everything to do with that kingdom. I think of Paul writes in Colossians that God has delivered us from the domain of darkness and transferred us to the kingdom of his beloved Son, in whom we have redemption, the forgiveness of sins. That authority, again, is always tied to this reign of God in our hearts through faith and the forgiveness of sins that he continues to give to us.
1: All right, so Jesus starts with this promise. All authority in heaven and on earth is his. Therefore, go and make disciples of all nations, baptizing them in the name of the Father and of the Son and of the Holy Spirit, teaching them to observe all that I have commanded you. I know that takes us into verse 20, but I'll pause there. That's where the English puts the sentence break. Here we have what you might call the Great Commission. So take us into it.
0: Yeah. So really you have three kind of key verbs that you're dealing with here. Two of them in 19 and then one in 20, but you went ahead and you read them all, which is great. Put them all together. And really the one, or the two are going to flow out of the one, if you will. So the one that we actually don't place a lot of emphasis on grammatically is this idea of going. Gibbs at least notes that there's not a lot of force in that part, particular participle of going, other than to note that obviously they have to go somewhere other than the mountain to be doing this. So it's kind of like an obvious thing, right? I mean, if you're going to make disciples, you go to where the disciples are going to be made. So there is this idea of mission and going forward and everything, you know, that is significant, but really it's a yeah, duh kind of thing. What the real emphasis is on is less on the going and more on what you're doing when you get there. And that is the discipling or the making of disciples. And of course, this is spoken to the 11 mathetas, the 11 disciples. And this is just the verbal form of the word for disciple. So we translate it commonly in the English as make disciples of, with this verbal form. And this is the principal command from which the other two commands, baptize and teach, will then flow. The object of the making the disciples of all nations, which could also be translated again, as I mentioned, nations or Gentiles, but this is explicitly an idea of expanding the work of the church beyond the Jews, though it's going to continue to include the Jewish people. There's now a universality that's being directly commanded. You know, Jesus earlier talked about being sent only to the lost sheep of the house of Israel, and there is this emphasis on going first to the Jews. But now there's this universal command that is given that this is who is to be made disciples and who thus should also then be baptized, which doesn't narrow it down to a specific ethnic group or a specific nation or a specific race or a specific age or gender or anything like that. All nations means all nations, all whom the Lord would call by his gospel.
1: Yeah, this is, and I know we're looking at this exegetically, but you do have the institution of holy baptism here. And it is worth noting that, you know, why do we baptize babies? Because Jesus told us to right here. All nations is all nations. Baptize those people. And that's how you make disciples. So again, with touching on that baptism, you know, the institution of baptism, but thinking exegetically from the text, you said the main verb, make disciples. Baptizing is one of the ways that that happens. Take us into the baptizing part.
0: Yeah. So baptism, again, that word baptizontes, baptizo, simply means in the simplest forms to wash with water. But now when Jesus kind of gives this command, he includes a very specific washing, which will include the word. It's a baptizing that's made explicitly clear with that formula in the name of the Father and of the Son and of the Holy Spirit. And name there is singular, which is important. It's not the names of Father, Son, and Holy Spirit, but it is the name. And then there's definite articles on each of those persons too. The name of the Father, the Son, the Holy Spirit, which really is expressing distinct articles for each person. Grammatically, we have these articles supporting a view that the three nouns do not refer to the same person, but distinct persons, and yet they share in possession of the one name. This is a Trinitarian, very, very Trinitarian in the grammar here, which shows, again, a very explicit reference to the triune God, which is, again, why it's read, the gospel lesson for Trinity Sunday. But you have, again, that name, and that name is not simply a reference to who God is. The name of God includes who he is and his very presence among us. Our invocations are in the name of the Father and Son and the Holy Spirit. The name is of extreme significance. Well, Luther says it this way in talking about baptism in the Large Catechism. This is one of my favorite baptism quotes in the Large Catechism. The importance of being baptized in God's name. To be baptized in God's name is to be baptized not by men, but by God himself. Therefore, although it is performed by human hands, it is still truly God's own work. For this fact, everyone may readily conclude that baptism is a far higher work than any work performed by a man or a saint. For what work can we do that is greater than God's work? And Luther finds that all in the idea that it's the name of God that we're baptized into.
1: I mean, I know this will probably come up here in a moment again. It's remarkable how you have somewhat bookends here in Matthew's gospel, the importance of Jesus' name at the beginning. You know, you will name him Jesus because he will save his people from his sins or from their sins. And then also the name Emmanuel that he's given, that God is with us. You have name and the presence of Jesus in an ongoing way, both at the beginning and the end of the gospel. I think we're starting to see that already here with baptism. Along with the baptizing that makes disciples, teaching also makes disciples. What is the teaching that makes disciples?
0: Yeah, so in the last verse, we have the final command that flows again out of making disciples. And then we have the final promise that's going to come right after this, but we have the teaching. So teaching also expresses the means by which the disciples are to be made. And again, if you remember, we looked at this word previously in our study with the soldiers. They did as they were taught. They went out as they were taught, instructed to do. They follow the script that the Jews had given. And that was for a false narrative, to spread falsehood. Now, by comparison, our Lord directs the disciples to teach the truth because they're going to be taught to observe all things that he has commanded them. And this word, observe, the verb here, has a lot more depth to it than simple just obeying a command. Matthew uses this verb five other times. Sometimes it's in relationship to commandments, like in Matthew 19 and Matthew 23. But then the other times it's actually used not in terms of commandments or words or sayings or anything like that, but actually literally in the ones that are there to guard Jesus at his crucifixion and at the tomb. And so there's this idea that we keep and we guard. Gibbs notes, in this context here, I would argue strongly for a broad sense of keep and guard, not least because of its connection with the following verse, I commanded. Since the 11 are the 11 disciples who have heard everything Jesus has taught since the inception of his ministry, he has now commanded them to a comprehensive guarding of all that he has taught. And now that they are being sent to the Gentiles or the nations to make disciples, they are to baptize and to teach other disciples to guard what they themselves are also guarding, including in this comprehensive guarding of Jesus' teaching, is obedience, of course, but not strictly obedience. So we shouldn't think that it's just a matter of teaching them to do all the things I commanded, to keep all the rules anymore, but it's to guard the very words of Jesus that he has given, which are life, which includes the mandates, the commands that he gives to baptize, the command of the Lord's Supper, take, eat, take, drink, the office of the keys, all of those treasures of the church that Christ has instituted through his word and command. We guard those. We guard them against what would be assaulting them. And that's the devil, the world, and our sinful flesh. We guard them against the falsehood that would try to creep in upon them. And we guard them by speaking what Jesus speaks and abiding by his word.
1: Now, the last thing that Jesus says in Matthew's gospel, this promise that concludes it, behold, pay attention, look, I am with you always to the end of the age. What a wonderful promise from our Lord in conclusion. Take us there.
0: Yeah, so it begins with this word, behold. It's a little word that I think we glance over maybe a little bit too quickly. It certainly highlights, though, the following, the clause that's going to follow. But it also speaks to the real reality of Jesus' presence in time and space here. Behold, a word that it's right in front of your face. He's there with his disciples. So the promise is that he is going to remain with them. And here in the Greek, you really have an emphatic use of the pronoun. It's I am with you. Here, our Lord promises his presence. And such presence will be all the days, all their days, and until the end of the age or the consummation of the age, which answers really both the question of how long Jesus is going to be with them, as well as it gives that eschatological reality that he will be with them there when the age does finally close. And that's significant if we look at the point that we've been kind of driving at here, comparing this opposition, these kind of two kingdoms, these two commands, these two disciplings that's going on, that of falsehood with the Jews and the guards that continues in the falsehood that's spread in the world, and that of the church, which continues to make disciples through baptizing and teaching the truth of God's word. Eventually, the kingdom and the reign of heaven will be the one that endures to the end and lasts. And it will eventually not be met with any more opposition. The church militant will give in over fully to the church triumphant. And there we will still have the presence of Christ forever. But even now, as this fighting church is going, you know, facing all the assaults of those who hate the gospel, Christ has promised to be with us, to be present with us in very real and tangible ways. Again, through his word, through his sacraments, in baptism. The church has always believed that they do not have a far distant Christ, but a Christ that is present with them in a very, very real way. And not just because God is omnipresent and he's everywhere. But when Christ says, behold, I am with you always, he's talking about the real Christ himself is present with us always, just as he's promised. Ascended to the right hand of the Father so that he can fill all things and be present with his church, his gracious presence to us.
1: The money that was paid to the soldiers ran out and failed them. But the presence of our Lord Jesus Christ will never fail his church now or ever. And it's in that confidence that the church continues to make disciples by baptizing and teaching, knowing that we do so with the full authority that Christ has as the Son of Man and Son of God, who is with us always, even to the end of the age. Pastor Sam Wergau serves at Bethlehem Lutheran Church in Ossian, Indiana. He's been helping us today to study Matthew chapter 28, verses 11 to 20. Pastor Wergau, thanks for being our guest today.
0: Oh, always a pleasure.
1: I'm your host here on Sharper Iron, Pastor Timothy Apple of Faith Lutheran Church in Godfrey, Illinois. 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It is always a joy to hear from you. Having concluded the Gospel of Matthew here on Sharper Iron, we will now move into a different direction. We're going to be studying the book of Job for several weeks, beginning tomorrow, to hear about the suffering of this man and yet the Redeemer for whom he longed and expected, the Redeemer that we have, our Lord Jesus Christ. Thanks for spending the morning with us today. Talk with you again tomorrow about the book of Job.
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3: On this day, October 13th, 2026, KFUO thanks our day sponsors, Deanne Gloppen and Timothy Murakami of Valparaiso, Indiana. Deanne and Timothy made a gift to KFUO in celebration of all pastors on Pastor Appreciation Day, and especially for the pastors at Emmanuel Lutheran Church, Senior Pastor Andrew Fields, Pastor Casey Kegley, and Pastor Tomas Angong, for helping us share the gospel and for being today's KFUO day sponsors.
4: My name is Millie. I'm calling from Las Vegas. My congregation is Grace Lutheran Church. I just wanted to say how much I appreciate and enjoy the broadcast, which I listen to when I work out in the morning. 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We get to hear about Jesus to strengthen our souls while we're strengthening our body in the gym. Thank you so much. 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
5: 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It was global. This is Ken Ham, whose ministry has produced the family-friendly Answers Bible curriculum. Genesis 7 tells us that during the flood of Noah's day, the water covered all the high hills to a depth of over 20 feet. Now, some people argue the flood was just local to the Mesopotamian Valley. But how could a local flood cover all the mountains in 20 feet of water? Water seeks its own level. It won't cover all the hills in one area without spilling into other areas. And besides, the flood lasted over a year. No small regional flood has ever lasted that long. You can't claim the Bible teaches a local flood without completely ignoring what the text says. The flood, it was global.
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7: First John 1:1-3. That which was from the beginning, which we have heard, which we have seen with our eyes, which we looked upon and have touched with our hands concerning the word of life. The life was made manifest, and we have seen it, and testify to it, and proclaim to you the eternal life, which was with the Father and was made manifest to us. That which we have seen and heard, we proclaim also to you, so that you too may have fellowship with us. And indeed, our fellowship is with the Father and with His Son, Jesus Christ.
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11: 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I'm Sarah Golseth.
12: And I'm Roy Askins, Executive Editor of The Lutheran Witness.
11: 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We are at the LCMS Synodical Convention in Phoenix, Arizona, and we get to catch up with some of our friends from international church bodies. And today joining us is the Reverend Thor Witt, Bishop of the Evangelical Lutheran Diocese in Norway. Thank you so much for joining us today.
13: Thank you for having me.
11: It's really great to be able to talk with you today. First, tell us about where you get to live and work.
13: So I live myself in the southern part of Norway. My congregations, though, are further up. The nearest congregation, I drive for 9 hours to visit.
11: Oh.
13: And those further up north, I fly for 2 hours.
11: Okay.
13: Because they live, like, at the same level as the northern coast of Alaska. Wow. Or no, not rather, the middle of Alaska, I would rather say.
11: That's still far.
13: Yes. You know, Norway is just a long, long coastline, mm-hmm. a very long coastline.
11: Mm-hmm. Mm-hmm.
12: Tell us a little bit about the church body, the Evangelical Lutheran Diocese in Norway. Tell us a little bit about your church body.
13: Well, my church body has a somewhat dramatic history.
11: Mm-hmm. Mm-hmm.
13: A main point for us is that we are nothing else than the continuation of the Church in Norway, which has been there since, well, let's say 1024 was a remarkable point.
11: Yeah.
13: And that, as well, is just a continuation of what happened on Pentecost Day in Jerusalem.
11: Mm-hmm.
13: So for us, this is important for us to say that we are nothing new. We are just what has been.
11: Mm-hmm.
13: In the world and also in our country for 1,000 years.
11: Mm-hmm.
13: But then we also had then to do some changes as for organizing
11: mm-hmm.
13: due to certain events.
11: Mm-hmm. Yeah, tell us about the history of the Evangelical Lutheran Diocese. What is the history of this church body?
13: I have to give you some understanding of the background first.
11: Yes,
13: so please.
11: Please
13: be patient with me.
11: Absolutely.
13: The Reformation decided in the end that they needed the princes to help govern the church for finances and administration.
11: Mm-hmm. Yeah.
13: And that kind of government was made in Norway, Denmark, which belonged together at the time,
11: mm-hmm.
13: and continued up till the 1900s. Now, as for the king's rule, it changed dramatically in the end of the 1800s because he had then to sign any law that was passed by Parliament.
11: Mm.
13: And this made a big problem when the king in about 1980 signed a law on abortion on demand,
11: mm-hmm.
13: being the head of the church.
11: Mm-hmm. Mm-hmm.
13: So we had these two roles and being the head of the church, a very brave pastor of the north of Norway said he can't do that without sin, because it is to legalize and permit a sinning life.
11: Mm-hmm.
13: So in the 90s, then the majority of the bishops or the bishops' conference decided that homosexual relationships were not to be a sin anymore.
11: Mm-hmm.
13: And hearing this, a group of pastors said, we have no proper bishops anymore.
11: Mm-hmm.
13: We need desperately to do something about it.
11: Mm-hmm.
13: And they decided then to consecrate the protester minister who had protested against King's assignment. So, together with some international pastors, they consecrated him in 1997, and he did what he was obliged to do, to tell the king that he had sinned, and he had to repent before he could receive the Holy Communion again.
11: Mm.
0: Wow.
13: Yes. So
12: imagine saying that to the king.
13: So, yes,
11: wow.
13: Very brave, but
11: yeah.
13: But this was his ordination vows,
11: mm-hmm.
13: and he needed to keep them.
11: Mm-hmm.
13: So this made, of course, headlines in the news,
11: mm-hmm. yeah.
13: mm-hmm. with many kinds of vows. And following this, he established then his informal diocese with a group of pastors around him,
11: mm-hmm.
13: and a group of congregations. Now, it's always easier to agree on what you are against than what you are for.
11: Mm-hmm. That's true.
13: So alas, it happened in like 10 years that this group didn't really get well along. Mm-hmm. And the three congregations in the north remained as his bishop's follower. Then he resigned, surprising everybody. Mm-hmm. Nobody knew. And then after this came the question to me if I would stand for a bishop's election. Mm-hmm. So I finally, with the advice of the Swedish bishop, said yes, and was consecrated in 2012. And in 2013, we had to say amend or renew the constitution. Mm-hmm. So very formally, our diocese comes from 2013. Mm-hmm. Okay. But mind you, we continue what started at Pentecost and came to Norway in 1024.
12: Mm-hmm. Yeah, yeah. Tell us a little bit more about the diocese itself. So is the diocese a part of the broader Lutheran Church of Norway? Are you completely independent? As Americans, we sometimes struggle with how these relationships work.
13: Yes, I can understand that. We are totally autonomous.
12: Okay.
13: Because we are not recognized in any way and fashion by the majority church, which is formally now not the state church, but still there are some nice relations between state and that church body. So we are independent, but we have agreement with the Swedish mission province and the Finnish mission diocese. Mm. To be a Nordic fellowship of self-governed Lutheran dioceses. Mm-hmm. Mm-hmm. And then we also have connections to other churches in Europe or and to the ILC. Mm-hmm. So we belong in that family.
12: Yeah.
11: That's great for relationships. How many churches, how many pastors does your church body have?
13: Well, we have had our problems, competition with other churches and stuff. Mm-hmm. So these days we are just three congregations and three pastors.
11: Okay.
13: And our main following is in the very north of Norway.
11: Okay.
12: Well, three congregations and three pastors continuing the work of Pentecost.
11: Exactly.
12: Praise the Lord. Yeah.
13: Well, promises of Christ are not for sizes, but for faithfulness.
12: That's right.
11: Mm-hmm. Yeah.
13: So,
12: what are some of the other challenges that you face as you proclaim the gospel in Norway? What are some of the other challenges that you and your congregations face?
13: The broader cultural development of the Norwegian people and the West, really. Mm-hmm. So relativism put forward as tolerance and the new agenda about gender, but more broadly, just a what do you call it? Both ignorance and uninterest in anything that is has a normative aspect to it or has a religious aspect to it also. Mm-hmm. Mm-hmm. But there is also an interesting development coming up the latter years, because we find that young men out of the University of Tromsø, for instance, would come to us being curious and ask about what we stand for and looking for something substantial, something real.
11: Yeah.
13: And that's very interesting. It doesn't always end up with membership, but it has.
11: Mm-hmm. What do you find that these young men are looking for? Why are they coming to you as searching and asking questions?
13: I think generally they feel that the contemporary culture is floating without any kind of fixed points mm-hmm. or substance to it. So that is a part of it. And mm-hmm. then there is also in the universities particularly a very, very strong feminist agenda, mm. which is very unsatisfactory for young men to mm-hmm. develop their manhood, I mm-hmm. think.
14: Yeah.
13: So these being the main streams as I see it.
15: Mm-hmm. Yeah.
14: What sort of words would you have for members of the Lutheran Church Missouri Synod here in the U.S.? What sort of words would you have for folks here?
13: Yes. First of all, I would say I appreciate so much to meet confessional Lutherans, because the general picture of Lutheranism in Norway is very much influenced by the Pietism.
14: Mm.
13: So to meet confessional Lutherans here, pastors and as well as lay people mm-hmm. is very refreshing.
15: Mm-hmm.
13: and then there are, you know, there are all these kinds of relationships growing out. I meet people saying, "Oh, I am Norwegian."
15: Yes. Yep.
13: Which is lovely.
14: Yes.
13: But I think the common faith, the common confession, praying together, worshiping together, working on theology together, which mm-hmm. we do here in this conference also,
15: mm-hmm.
13: that's very helpful and inspiring.
15: Mm-hmm.
14: That's great.
15: How can we pray for you and the church body, the members of your congregations? How can we pray for you?
13: Well, first of all, thy kingdom come,
15: mm-hmm.
13: Which is a prayer for the church in the world also. I think we need your prayer support to be steadfast.
15: Mm-hmm.
13: Particularly our younger pastors mm-hmm. have much to face.
15: Mm-hmm.
13: So steadfastness for our diocese. And then joy and courage in sharing the gospel, really.
15: Mm-hmm.
13: Because it really breaks my heart when I see so many of the people in Norway being without Christ,
15: mm-hmm. Mm-hmm.
13: and also so many people being misled by something which is called gospel, which is not.
15: Mm-hmm. Mm-hmm.
13: So if you would help us, support us, sustain us in that way, I would be more than happy.
15: Absolutely. It's been a joy to have you with us today, the Reverend Thor Hvidt, Bishop of the Evangelical Lutheran Diocese in Norway. Thank you so much for joining us today.
13: Thank you.
15: You've been listening to The Coffee Hour. I'm Sarah Gulseth.
14: And I'm Roy Askins.
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12: And I'm Roy Askins, executive editor of Lutheran Witness.
22: We almost missed it there.
21: I almost forgot who I am. We are recording at the LCMS convention in Phoenix, Arizona, which is also where the International Church Relations Conference is running concurrently as well. And sharing these stories with you throughout this summer and into early fall, I believe, as well. Joining us today, the Reverend Dr. Christian Ikong. He's the Archbishop of the Lutheran Church of Nigeria. Dr. Ikong, welcome to The Coffee Hour.
23: Thank you very much, Andy. Thank you. Thank you.
21: And the Lutheran Witness. Welcome to the Coffee Hour and the Lutheran Witness podcast as well. So tell us a little bit about home for you in Nigeria. Where do you get to live and work?
23: Thank you very much. The Lutheran Church of Nigeria headquarters is at Oboridam Ibesigbo. The state is a Akwaibom state of Nigeria, and it is in the southern region of the country. And the region is also known as the Niger Delta region of Nigeria. And we are happy to identify ourselves with the city of Uyo in Akwaibom State. It's Akwaibom State has a population of about 7 million people. And the city of Uyo has about 2 million people.
12: Okay.
23: So it's quite a homely place, not so much affected by the insecurity in the country, like in the northern part of the country, the north central, the western, you know, states of the Federation now, which is equally much infested with the insecurity, which, you know, the news carried them, the abduction of school children and their teachers recently. So we are privileged by the grace of God to have quite a minimal persecution in the Niger Delta region, the southern part of the country.
12: Tell us a little bit more about the Lutheran Church of Nigeria, its congregations, its people, its pastors.
23: Perfect. Thank you very much. Lutheran Church of Nigeria started in the year 1936 with initial congregations of 16 from, you know, a local church structure called Ibesigbo United Churches. We have grown over the years to 470 congregations today, and we are blessed with about 270 pastors and over 150 evangelists. But recently, we have been, you know, losing the number of our evangelists because everybody wants to be a pastor because the evangelist level is a kind of parapastoral, you know, ministry. You graduate from evangelist ministry to pastoral ministry. So that's why. And our seminary has also offered bachelor's degree now in religious studies. So you see why a lot of the young folks are out for the pastoral studies and not the evangelist.
12: Yeah.
23: So that's pretty challenging. But the church is growing despite the economic situation in the country and the insecurity that is really at the face of all churches and particularly the confessional Lutheran church, you know.
21: How many languages are utilized in the Lutheran Church of Nigeria? Is there one common language or many languages across many congregations?
23: Nigeria itself has over 450 different languages. And you know, the language of heart is the language of faith. And so the Lutheran Church of Nigeria would not adopt one single language, but will be relating at every congregation as per the language of that particular place. So, in fact, some dioceses of the church, you would have as far as 14 different languages. Yes. So that's really the situation.
14: That, I mean, this seems quite complex. Like, how do you navigate, like, as the bishop, how do you navigate having all these different languages?
23: Yeah, when we bring in the pastors, the common language of tuition is English language in Nigeria.
14: Okay.
23: Basically, the language of tuition from primary school to university is English language.
14: Okay.
23: That makes it common. And it also helps in getting things facilitated and navigated properly, you know. So it is what happens if I'm getting to any of those congregations, I'll speak the English language, and definitely there will be a pastor from that place who interprets to the people.
14: Gotcha.
23: So we've been having it effective. And you know, with the Lutheran Bible translators, we have been pretty committed to Bible translation and language use. So at times, the people who have the language can't effectively use that language. But with the, you know, our Bible translators, we engage them in their language use. So that has been a great benefit that the Lutheran Church Missouri Synod has actually given to us. Because when those translators come, they will develop our pastors to be translators. Now, our pastor is the regional director of Lutheran Bible translators in English-speaking West African countries.
14: Oh, okay.
23: Yep. And beyond that, the Lutheran Church Nigeria, through Lutheran Bible translators, consult for many Bible translations in Nigeria, like the Ikwere language, like the Tarok language, Mada language, in the southern and in the northern Nigeria. So it's been a tremendous collaboration with, you know, the Lutheran Church Missouri Synod Bible translators, you know, and we're thankful to God for that.
21: What are the challenges that the Lutheran Church of Nigeria faces today? What are some of the challenges that you experience in your own daily experience, but throughout the congregations as well in your context?
23: Actually, the problem we are facing is that Christians are no more faithful to the true teachings of the gospel. And by that, you know, if prosperity gospel were to be identified its roots, and so maybe Nigeria would be the root of prosperity gospel in the whole world. So everybody wants to hear what their itching ears are up to, and not the truth of the gospel, you know. So we in the Lutheran Church of Nigeria want to remain faithful to the scriptures and the confessions of the Evangelical Lutheran Church. And that's why we try to be exemplary in everything, in our witness, in our confessions, in our diaconal ministry, and all of that, you know.
14: How can we here in the LCMS pray for you? How can we and our listeners here in the U.S. pray for you and the Lutheran Church of Nigeria?
23: Yeah, it's actually what we have communicated in the ICRC conference, that the country Nigeria is actually bleeding. Killings, which I really see as jihad, is real. Christians are persecuted in Nigeria. There's no doubt about that. The attack is greatly on Western education and the Christian faith. So we ask our Christian brothers the world over to remember us in their prayers as we face persecution of Christians in the country of Nigeria daily. Families are displaced. Communities are displaced. Churches are burnt down. Christians are killed in their numbers. And it's really pathetic. And we lose resources when these bandits, gunmen, come into a place of worship and abduct all the people, and you pay heavy ransom. At times, you cannot afford to, you know, cough up the ransom, and you're killed. So that's been really, really inhuman. And of course, you know, to them, they feel killing is the right thing because they do not know peace. Of course, how would they know peace when they do not know Christ? And we continue to trust God, because Christ is our peace.
14: Amen.
21: The Reverend Dr. Christian Ikong, Archbishop of the Lutheran Church of Nigeria, thank you so much for joining us today.
23: Thank you. Thank you, Brother Andy. God bless you and your ministry.
21: You've been listening to The Coffee Hour. I'm Andy Bates.
14: I'm Roy Askins.
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3: On this day, October 13th, 2026, KFUO thanks our day sponsor, Helen Nowak of Columbia, Illinois. Helen made a gift to KFUO in honor of all pastors on Pastor Appreciation Day, and especially in honor of her pastors at St. Paul's Lutheran Church in Columbia, Illinois. 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Thank you, Helen Nowak, for being today's KFUO day sponsor.
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0: on this day, October 13th, 2026. KFUO thanks our day sponsors, Bart and Julie Day of St. Louis, Missouri. 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
6: 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Today we follow the order of responsive prayer 2 on page 285 in the Lutheran Service Book. The hymn is number 716, I Walk in Danger All the Way. The text is 2 Thessalonians chapter 2, verses 5 through chapter 3, verse 5. The Reverend Andy Becker is preaching. The broadcast of chapel is underwritten by LCMS International Mission and Ministry to the Armed Forces. 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

0: We follow the order of responsive prayer 2 on page 285. O Lord, open my lips,
1: and my mouth will declare your praise.
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0: Glory be to the Father,
1: and to the Son, and to the Holy Spirit, as it was in the beginning, it is now, and will be forever.
0: Amen. We continue with our psalm. We'll chant responsively by whole verse, Psalm 119, beginning at verse 49.

0: Please be seated.
1: Our reading is from 2 Thessalonians, beginning at chapter 2, verse 15. So then, brothers, stand firm and hold to the traditions that you were taught by us, either by our spoken word or by our letter. Now may our Lord Jesus Christ himself and God our Father, who loved us and gave us eternal comfort and good hope through grace, comfort your hearts and establish them in every good work and word. Finally, brothers, pray for us that the word of the Lord may speed ahead and be honored as happened among you, and that we may be delivered from wicked and evil men, for not all have faith. But the Lord is faithful. He will establish you and guard you against the evil one. And we have confidence in the Lord about you that you are doing and will do the things we command. May the Lord direct your hearts to the love of God and to the steadfastness of Christ. This is the word of the Lord.
2: Thanks be to God.
1: We continue with our hymn number 716.

0: In the name of Jesus.
1: Amen.
2: Paul is writing to the Thessalonian Christians who are facing trials and attacks, and they're concerned that they've somehow missed Christ's return. In his letter, he's reassuring them that they have not missed the second coming of Christ, and that they should not grow weary in following Christ's commands as they have received them from Paul and his companions. In this section, Paul gives three commands: stand firm, hold to the traditions, pray for us. The Thessalonians are to stand firm. Paul talks about this in other places in his epistles, to stand in the gospel preached to you. Stand firm and do not submit again to the yoke of slavery. Stand firm in one spirit with one mind. Stand firm in the Lord. And in his first letter to the Thessalonians, stand fast in the Lord. As they stand firm, they're to remain upright, immovable in the face of Satan's attacks, even as he assails them and suffering and affliction come. They stand firm in Christ and on his word. Second, they're to hold to the tradition. The traditions, these are the things handed over or handed down. These are the teachings of word and sacrament, in contrast to just mere human traditions. In Acts chapter 2, verse 42, we hear that the followers of Jesus devoted themselves to the apostles' teaching. This teaching becomes the tradition, the teachings of the apostles, which they learned directly from Jesus. The Thessalonian Christians, they're to hold fast to this tradition, to the word that they've received, Paul says, both as they heard it from him in the spoken word, but also through his letter in written form, as we do today. The third command Paul gives them is pray for us. Specifically, they're to direct this prayer in two different ways. One, that the word of the Lord would go before Paul and his companions. The second, that they would be protected from evil men. The first part of the prayer is for the spread of the gospel, that the word of the Lord would go before them to create receptive hearts and minds, just like what happened in Thessalonica. The other part of the prayer is for the defense of the messengers, that they would be protected against the attacks of the evil one through the evil or through the unbelievers. But both prayers have at their core the proclamation of the gospel. One focused on the preparation of the hearers, the other on the safety of the proclaimers. Because Satan, the deceiver, he's at work. Satan's seeking to drive God's people away from his word and God's work. Paul describes Satan's work both against Paul and his companions and also against the people of Thessalonica. First, Satan tries to hamper and stop the spread of God's word by frustrating Paul and his companions' work. He also tries to pervert and twist the word away from those who have received it, the Thessalonians, trying to get them to believe a false gospel, to snatch it away, to choke it out, to make those who follow weary. This is why God's word, the gospel, needs to be guarded. For the Thessalonian Christians, Satan was at work distorting the message of Christ, distorting what Christ's return meant, shifting hope and focus away from Christ to something or anything else. He was also at work through persecution and suffering at the hands of others, which Paul describes in chapter 1. We know Satan's goal. Satan seeks to impede and spread the spread of the gospel. He seeks to pervert the word of God and wrest it away from those who have received it. And so Paul calls the Thessalonian Christians to stand firm. But more important than any of the imperatives that Paul gives the Thessalonian Christians are the actions of Christ that he describes. Yes, they're to stand firm, but Paul reminds them that Jesus is the one who establishes you. His word and truth are what they are standing upon. He is the one holding them up. And even as they are to hold to the tradition, to the word, to the gospel, Jesus is the one guarding them and guarding it against evil, against the evil one. And Jesus is also the one keeping Paul and his companions safe from the devil. Jesus is the one directing hearts, both the hearts of the Thessalonians and those that would soon hear the gospel through Paul, to the love of the love of God and to good works. Yes, Paul gives commands. But more importantly, he reminds the Thessalonians of what Jesus gives and what Jesus does. Jesus establishes them. Jesus keeps them. Jesus directs their hearts and actions to God. Jesus is faithful. And while the attacks of Satan may manifest themselves in different ways today, he still seeks to drive us away from Christ and his word. He tries to snatch us away and twist God's word so we don't focus on Christ. He still uses the cares of this world to distract us, and he uses trials and attacks to make us weary. And while we are to hold fast to the word of God, to stand firm in Christ, and to pray for the work of the word in our hearts and those that will hear the gospel and for the protection of all who carry this word to others, the important work is not ours. It's still Christ's. The Lord is faithful. And he showed his faithfulness on the cross as he died to take the curse of sin. And as he rose, he broke the power of Satan. He establishes you by setting you on a firm foundation of faith, and he guards you against all the attacks of the evil one. He directs your hearts to the love of God and to the steadfastness of Christ. He comforts you and provides for you every good work and deed. So in the midst of Satan's attacks, we stand firm, not because of our strength, but because Christ continues to hold you up. We hold to the traditions, to the word, to Jesus. And we pray. We pray for those who proclaim, for those who hear, that all will be the Lord's. Because the Lord is faithful. In the name of Jesus, amen. We stand as we continue with the Kyrie. O Lord,
0: have mercy.
2: O Christ,
0: have mercy.
2: O Lord,
0: have mercy.
2: Our Father,
0: who art in heaven, hallowed be thy name. Thy kingdom come, thy will be done, on earth as it is in heaven. Give us this day our daily bread.
2: I believe in God the Father Almighty,
0: the maker of heaven and earth, and in Jesus Christ, his only Son, our Lord, who was conceived by the Holy Spirit, born of the Virgin Mary, suffered under Pontius Pilate, was crucified, died, and was buried. He descended into hell. The third day he rose again from the dead. He ascended into hell, and sits at the right hand of God the Father Almighty. From thence he will come to judge the living.
2: Hear my prayer, O Lord.
0: Let my cry come to you.
2: In the day of my trouble, I call upon you.
0: Lord, you answer me.
2: Hide your face from my sins.
0: And
2: Create in me a clean heart, O God.
0: And renew a right spirit within me.
2: Cast me not away from your presence.
0: And take not your Holy Spirit from me.
2: Restore to me the joy of your salvation.
0: And hold me with the Holy Spirit.
2: Because your steadfast love is better than life.
0: My lips will praise you.
2: For you have been my help.
0: In the shadow of your wings I will sing for joy.
2: Teach me your way, O Lord, that I may walk in your truth. I give thanks to you, O Lord my God, with my whole heart.
0: I will glorify your name forever.
2: May all who seek you rejoice and be glad in you.
0: In the wisdom of your salvation, say evermore, God is great.
2: Save your people and bless your heritage.
0: Be their shepherd and carry them forever.
2: Give ear, O Lord, to my prayer.
0: Listen to my plea for grace.
2: Let us pray. Almighty and merciful God, you of your bountiful goodness, keep from us all things that may hurt us, that we, being ready in both body and soul, may cheerfully accomplish whatever you would have us do. Through Jesus Christ, your Son, our Lord, who lives and reigns with you in the Holy Spirit, one God, now and forever.
1: Amen.
2: Almighty and gracious God, you want all to be saved and come to the knowledge of the truth. Magnify the power of the gospel in the hearts of your faithful people, that your church may spread the good news of salvation. Protect, encourage, and bless all missionaries and chaplains who proclaim the saving cross, especially Isaac, Tyler, Yanella, and Chad, that Christ being lifted up may draw all people to himself. Also protect Ben, who is in surgery. Strengthen him in his recovery. Through the same Jesus Christ, our Lord. Amen. I thank you, my heavenly Father, through Jesus Christ, your dear Son,
0: that you have kept me this night from all harm and danger, and I pray that you would keep me this day also from sin and every evil, that all my deeds and sins I may please you. For into your hands I commend myself, my body and soul of all things. Let your holy angel be with me, that the evil foe may have no power over me.
2: Let us bless the Lord. The Lord bless us, defend us from all evil, and bring us to everlasting life. Amen.
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3: KFUO has been a part of the family, in a sense, for many, many, many years. 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What a blessing that is.
0: 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KFUO.

0: Moses came down from Mount Sinai carrying God's commands, and his face shone with the glory of God. These commandments, among others, reveal God's will, his holy will, but they also expose our sin. We've broken them. They pronounce us guilty, and our efforts to obey them really cannot erase that verdict. Yet God sends his Son to fulfill the law and bear its condemnation for us. Through the Holy Gospel, the Spirit gives us forgiveness, righteousness, and life in Christ. So St. Paul today is calling this ministry more glorious than the glory shining on Moses' face as we reflect on just how can God's word kill. Today on the program, we're studying 2 Corinthians chapter 13. Good morning, dear saints, and welcome to Thy Strong Word. Today is Tuesday, October 13th, and you're listening to the program where each weekday morning we explore the Holy Scriptures through which God bespeaks us righteous and nourishes our faith. I'm your host, Pastor Phil Boo of St. John Lutheran Church in Laverne, Minnesota. 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Again, we thank them for their support, and we thank you for yours too. 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
1: Yeah, good to be back with you, Pastor Boone. We have a really interesting text. I'm actually up here in Minnesota with you again and wondering why it's been so hot. Although today looks like it's going to be more of a Minnesota day.
0: I feel like somebody flipped the switch last night because it's 50 degrees right now. But you're right, it's been kind of unseasonably warm, but that's okay. You know, we'll take all the warmth we can get here in Minnesota.
1: That's true, because you don't know what's about to come. It's going to be cold and stay cold for quite a while. So,
0: oh, brother. Well, it's been a little while. I'm glad to have you back on the show. And today, we are in the Word. We're in 2 Corinthians. We've already covered first. It's been really great. But today we're going to talk about the law a little bit. We're going to talk about the ministry of condemnation and the ministry of righteousness, of course. We're going to talk about all of that. Brother, before we get started, though, would you open us up with a word of prayer?
1: Sure. Lord, we ask for your Holy Spirit, because as we hear in this text, there is no understanding apart from that you give us. We are not sufficient to even read your word on our own and in our flesh. But we thank you that you have promised that through the word you would give us a spirit that will open our hearts and minds to understand exactly what it is you want to give us, both in terms of our comfort and our strength, and also in terms of our dealing with our brothers. In Jesus' name we pray that you would keep your promise and give us such faith. Amen.
0: Amen. Well, friends, last time on the program, Paul called the church to give a repentant sinner comfort of Christ's forgiveness. And then he asked, really, who could be sufficient to carry a message with eternal consequences? It was in chapter 2 that Paul explained the love behind his evidently controversial, at least to a little bit painful, letter to the Corinthians. At the same time, he called them to forgive and comfort and reaffirm, or rather confirm, their love for a person who could be overwhelmed by sorrow. He explained that withholding forgiveness could give Satan an advantage. And so while it's absolutely right and good, right, and salutary, as we might say, to call out sin and to admonish one another, we should do that out of love and for the goal of restoration. And then he described his concerns for the Corinthians while he waited for Titus, and he thanked them for spreading the knowledge of Christ through ministry. And the chapter ends with a sincere proclamation before God and that question of sufficiency that I just mentioned. He said in verse 17 of chapter 2, "For we are not like so many peddlers of God's word, but as men of sincerity, as commissioned by God in the sight of God, we speak in Christ." Pastor, that's how he ended that last section. Now he's going to immediately try to make sure people aren't understanding that he's boasting out of pride or anything. But before we get into the new verses, any other context or anything else you want to add before we get started?
1: Well, I wonder if the context isn't what you just mentioned. The fact that there was this sinner that they had called to repentance, and then when he repented, then they didn't forgive him. In fact, I guess if I'm a Corinthian, I'm thinking, well, how are we supposed to please you, Paul? Because in the first letter, you kind of condemned us because this man was practicing incest, and we didn't do anything about it. So you got on our case because we weren't following up on the law, and now this guy, you're saying we're supposed to forgive him. But I thought, no, the law said that he was supposed to be. So I think what he's trying to do is help them understand and help us understand how we live our Christian lives. You can't ignore the law. The law is God's revealed will of how he would do things. It is good and holy, as Paul talks about in the book of Romans. So no, that you can't just turn your back on the law. And yet on the other end, how can you use that law in a way that will cause blessing? And that comes not from the ministry of stone, but rather from the ministry of the Spirit. And that's what he's kind of elaborating on here, I think.
0: Indeed. I mean, he's just asked in the verse before, who is sufficient for these things? Essentially, who is sufficient to carry the message of Christ? I think the implied answer is really no one, but he will point to the Corinthians themselves too, that their faith bears witness to the work of the Spirit. So we're going to read the first four verses as he continues into what we call chapter 3. Here we go. He says, are we beginning to commend ourselves again? Or do we need, as some do, letters of recommendation to you or from you? You yourselves are our letter of recommendation, written on our hearts, to be known and read by all. And you show that you are a letter from Christ, delivered by us, written not with ink, but with the Spirit of the living God, and not on tablets of stone, but on tablets of human hearts. Such is the confidence that we have through Christ toward God. So, Pastor, he's talking about these letters of recommendation. He says they're a letter, and it's in a letter. Okay, so a lot of letter stuff going on here. What is he trying to explain to them? What is he trying to tell them, and why?
1: Well, so I think here's the irony of all the congregations. When you read through the New Testament, the Corinthians seem to be the ones that have the most problems. They're doing things wrong on the right and on the left. And yet Paul insists that they are actually the evidence of the success of his ministry, that they are a letter from Christ delivered by Paul, written not with ink, but with the Spirit of the living God. Now, how can that be? How can this church that has done so many things wrong also be a church that testifies to the grace and mercy of Jesus Christ as proclaimed by Paul? And I think that's the point he's making. None of us are sufficient, as you said, Pastor Boo. That's the chief point. When we try to do the law, if we really sincerely hear the law, we will see that. We'll see that we're in so many ways we're inadequate. And yet somehow, by the grace and the forgiveness of Jesus Christ, the work still gets done. The things that God wants to accomplish are being accomplished and being accomplished through us. And now I think he's going to try to explain how that is. That is not accomplished by returning back to the law. Although, again, we can't neglect it. We can't just get rid of it. But it has to come through a different way. And that is the way he's going to explain now, through the way of the Holy Spirit, that takes somebody that is insufficient and makes them sufficient, but not by their own work or their own effort, but rather by the gift of God.
0: In the background here seems to be at least Paul's self-commendation. I mean, he says, are we beginning to commend ourselves again? I wonder, well, I kind of know that some of the Corinthians and others were suspicious of Paul for a lot of reasons, some good, some bad. But then he says, do we need letters of recommendation to you or from you? This idea that, well, who is the one giving him the authority to do and say what he is doing and saying, particularly in a letter that he himself describes as painful. He himself says, maybe it's a little harsh, but still he doesn't take back a word of it because it's God's word. So I see here him saying, well, when I say I'm an apostle, it's not as though I'm, you know, self-certifying. I think of Jesus too, talking about similar things, but rather because I am from God. But what I really love is that he says, yes, God has given me this authority through Jesus, but just look at yourselves. There's our letter of recommendation. The fact that you believe as a result of my and others, well, God's works through them, that's the letter. That's what I tell people when I say, you know, hey, look at what God is doing. Do you see that there too?
1: Yeah, I agree with you. And see, isn't that the irony? Because the Corinthians would be the least people you would think that would be evidence right of the working of the gospel. And yet, precisely because of their inadequacy, the things that are going on are heightened and glorified, because no one would think anything good could come up in Corinth, and yet it does. And isn't Paul beautiful, though? Not because of anything I've done, not that there's any sufficiency in me, not because I was such a wonderful preacher or apostle, but no, the same thing for me, because I, too, was a persecutor of Christians. You think there's anything in me that would possibly be able to do what's good? But no, the Spirit's worked in me. And look at yourselves. The Spirit is working in you despite all of your weakness and failings.
0: Yeah, in the very next chapter, too, he's going to talk about that insufficiency. He's going to talk about being in jars of clay so that the power isn't found in, you know, human beings, either the apostles themselves or Paul himself or all the other Christians. You know, we don't go out demonstrating these amazing acts of power to draw people to Christ, but rather we're weak, we're crumbling. I mean, that's going to be mostly for tomorrow, but still, you know, I just like what you said, though. You know, look at my life, look at what's happening to me, look at what I'm enduring. Well, all of this is for you. And he doesn't say it like this, but I would almost say, if I didn't believe that I was on a mission directly from God, I wouldn't put up with this. I think that's behind what he's saying, though.
1: Well, and don't you love that concluding phrase that you read? Such is the confidence that we have, not through my work, not through anything I've done, but through Christ toward God. Because I think that's one of the biggest problems we struggle with as Christians. We keep looking at ourselves and trying to find some evidence of God working through what we're doing and how we feel. And no, that you'll never find any confidence in that. I struggle with doubt all the time. No, the only confidence we can have, again, is through what Christ has done for us. And when you look at that, oh yeah, it's done. It's completed. Everything that's really necessary for me to be a child of God and have eternal life, Jesus Christ has already done that. Now I'm simply seeking to live that life then in my day-to-day of being.
0: Well, Paul knows where his confidence comes from. Of course, it comes from God. God's made him a servant of this new covenant. Let's add a few more verses, though, because, well, he's going to say just that. He says, yeah, and I'll start with 4 again. Such is the confidence that we have through Christ toward God. Not that we are sufficient in ourselves to claim anything as coming from us, but our sufficiency is from God, who has made us sufficient to be ministers of a new covenant, not of the letter, but of the Spirit. For the letter kills, but the Spirit gives life. And I want to add just 2 more verses. Now, if the ministry of death carved in letters on stone came with such glory that the Israelites could not gaze at Moses' face because of its glory, which was being brought to an end, will not the ministry of the Spirit have even more glory? Now, he's going to keep going, but I added that already because it helps define the letter kills, but the Spirit gives life. This is sort of the crux of our episode today, and that is, if God's word kills and the Spirit gives life, then, you know, how does God's word fit into that? How can God's word kill and give life at the same time?
1: Well, and that's the irony, because the word of law, it does kill. I mean, again, not that you can just say, well, we don't care about the law, we don't need to do what the law says, but as you consider the law, you find this truth, that there's something in us that actually opposes that, doesn't want to do it, is not interested in it at all. totally self-centered. And of course, then there's that passage of the Bible, the wages of sin is death. And yet, on the other hand, there's this beautiful message about the Spirit, about Jesus Christ, the one who suffered and died for us, so that's totally forgiven, that's no longer going to be held against us in the judgment of God. But the thing that Paul's trying to remind us here, all of that faith itself isn't a choice or decision we make. It's something that comes to us, that God works in us. Can I read you a quote from the Formula Concord? Mm-hmm, that's okay. We can do confessions, can't we? Since the natural powers of mankind cannot do anything or help toward it, God, out of his infinite goodness and mercy, comes first to us. He causes his holy gospel to be preached. The Holy Spirit desires to work and accomplish this conversion and renewal in us. Through preaching and meditation on the word, God kindles faith and other godly virtues in us. They are the Holy Spirit's gifts and works alone. And that's what Paul says right here. It's the Spirit that gives life.
0: Yeah, I mean, as you just read from the Formula of Concord, that's right, the Solid Declaration. We have this, we have these means by which God delivers to us this grace. He comes to us first. And I think that's what's so key about the Lutheran exposition of Scripture. As we look to it and we remove those things which would give us credit, we take away all the man-made additions. And even when it comes to the law, then we start recognizing that the law, I know even Lutherans argue over the uses of the law, which I think is kind of silly. It's just our way of trying to understand how God and why God has given us his law in the first place. And it seems so antithetical to a God who loves and wants to make alive to give us these, I guess for lack of a better word, list of rules and regs by which we must be perfectly observant and obedient. Otherwise, we earn ourselves death and hell. And if that's the case, then why even tell people the law? Well, the reason is so that we can recognize that insufficiency in ourselves to claim anything. Because, Pastor, even if I somehow was able to muster up the ability to keep God's law close to perfectly, I would never be certain that I did. I would never have the assurance and what Paul describes here as confidence that we have through Christ toward God, because Jesus was able to do that. And that's what's amazing about it. But not a lot of people get that.
1: And I think what's really neat is Paul saying that's true of him. So it's not that Paul is such a great an apostle that he has been so complete in the fulfillment of God's law. No, what makes him sufficient is, again, because of the Spirit. Even this great apostle who will write 2/3 of the New Testament, even he says, no, it's not me. It's not anything I've done. In fact, whatever I've done that really is truly significant and good, that was all a gift from God too. That was all what he worked in me through the Spirit.
0: Yeah, and that's the idea, right? So who has made us sufficient to be ministers of a new covenant, not of the letter, but of the Spirit. So when he says letter there, though, he's not talking about the idea that the word of God doesn't carry with it the message of eternal life, that the Holy Spirit doesn't use the letters of the Bible, right? He's using something specific when he talks about letter in this case, not literal interpretation, but he's obviously referring back to those to the law written on stone and in scrolls, the law of God, which is good and holy, but he's not saying that the Bible isn't useful. We should just love. The reason I bring this up is because I just saw in my doom scrolling Facebook feed, I saw a post of someone wearing a shirt that said, love over verses. The idea that, don't forget about the Bible. It's not loving. Just love people as if we would know what that means without it. But that's my point. He's not throwing out the Bible saying, just go love people and tell them God dies for you when he says, not of the letter kills, but the Spirit gives life, right?
1: Right. Well, see, if you read through the Bible, the word that the Bible uses when it's talking about what will create faith, where the Spirit works, it is actually that. It is logos. It is word. So it's very striking here that in this particular context, he uses the word that simply means a letter, you know, like an A, B, C, or D. And that's the striking thing. So these have no sense. They have no meaning. They're not gathered together. It is, like you said, just the things that were written there on the tablets of stone. But no, not the Spirit, not the Word that actually does give us Spirit and give us life. And going back to a question you asked earlier, it just dawned mm-hmm. on me, well, why the law at all? Go back to the Garden of Eden. It's quite obviously why God gave the law there, because there was only one thing that would kill them in the garden, and that was to eat of that forbidden fruit. So again, the purpose of the law isn't to kill. The purpose of the law is to give life. Unfortunately, if you don't keep that law, then the consequence is there is death. But that wasn't the intent, was it? God didn't give them that commandment because he wanted them to die. He gave that commandment precisely so they wouldn't die. And I think it's the same with the commandments he's given us. These commandments are a source of life. That not to steal, not to kill, you know, not to commit adultery. These are really good things that are good for you and good for everybody else. The problem, however, is they do not have the power to help us keep them. Indeed, they simply show that in ourselves there is this flesh, is the word that he uses here, and the flesh is totally incapable of doing anything that brings life.
0: So the word there, for whatever it's worth, for those at home who are interested in such things, letter, it's from grandma. You think like grammar. It comes from grapho, to write. And so, yeah, I mean, you're right. He's just saying those things that were written down before. It could be any writing or record, or just even an epistle. But this idea that, okay, it's not about the things that are written, but what the Spirit does. Because the letter kills, and if we think about everything from the revelation of the prophets, and we think about the Torah, and we think about specifically the Ten Commandments and all the other commandments God has given, you know, God never gave those to us so that we would live by them in such a way as to earn salvation. And on the ground, that's what's going on, at least as I understand it, is you at the very least have people, especially among the Jews, who are raised up to understand that, yeah, you just keep it perfectly. I mean, even Paul says, you know, as to the law, I kept it. I guess asterisks needed, right? So far as anyone could. So what I hate to see is people living in despair over this idea that they go to Sunday, they go to worship on Sunday, they're forgiven their sins, they go out into the week and they try so hard to be perfect. And listen, there is absolutely nothing wrong with striving to do God's will. In fact, we should. We're created for good works to do those. But then by the time Friday comes, they're in despair again because they start to reflect on the fact that they have not kept those things. And it's okay to be in despair over your sins so long as, maybe not despair is not the right word, but to be sad over your sins as long as you return to Christ. But I don't know that people are really getting that either, frankly, in some corners of the world today or on the ground in Corinth. I think they're still saying, well, Paul, it doesn't make sense. You say we're saved. But then, of course, we're saved to go off and then do these things perfectly, right? Or he equips us to go off and keep the law perfectly, right? And Paul is really saying, no, the letter kills. It's the Spirit that gives life.
1: You know, Pastor Boo, I think you hit it right on the head. Thank you. As we're trying to wrestle and make some sense out of this, I think you finally have done exactly that. Because the letter, of course, that's what the Jews would have believed in. They had the very letters of the Torah, as you said. In fact, they numbered every letter. That's how concerned they were about each individual letter. But they still didn't hear, did they? They had ears, but they didn't hear. Because for them, this is, as you said, this is the way that we will be righteous. This is the way that we will get approval with God. We just need to keep the letters. But of course, they missed the spirit of those books, didn't they? The spirit that said, no, you're not going to be able to keep it. In fact, the harder you try, the more you'll see how far away you are. But God is a God of chesed. He's a God of mercy. He's a God of steadfast love. He's a God who will continue to redeem you. So thank you. Yeah, I think that's exactly why Paul uses the word letter, because for the Jews, that's what it was about. It was about the letters of the book. And Paul says, no, it's about the spirit that lies behind these letters.
0: You know, and it's interesting to me, too, as I just reflect on my experiences in various Christian flavors, denominations, and that sort of thing, and the people I've met along the way. And some of the places where I'm from, the Bible is very revered. Now, let me finish, folks at home, before you start writing the letter. The Bible is very revered in the sense that the 16 ounces of paper, ink, and glue are very honored and respected, and yet the contents thereof are rarely referenced. And I know that's kind of a judgment, but what I mean to say is that, you know, about having a Bible, upholding the Bible, talking about the Bible, but then when the Bible is read, it's often read, you know, just out of context, or just a verse is taken and used in any way that they want to shape it. There's so many Christians who treat the Bible more as a symbol of their faith than the faith itself. And so the reason I bring that up is it's kind of the opposite situation. Now we do have in letters, in grammar, with grammar and history, we have the Holy Word of God revealed to us, everything from the Tanakh through the New Testament. And God and the Spirit, of course, certainly works through those letters. But even then, it's more about the message itself. So I guess what I mean to say is sometimes evangelism then ends up boiling down to handing out a bunch of New Testament Bibles rather than just talking to people about what Christ has done, empowered by the Spirit. So does that make sense what I'm trying to say?
1: No, it makes perfect sense, because I think you're right. I think that's a problem. And you've just kind of struck home with me, because I think we often do that as Lutherans too. We'll hand out Bibles, which again, no one's saying that's a bad thing to do, but the problem is just having a book on your bookshelf. That doesn't give you faith. You have to open that book. You have to read that book. And the Spirit needs to work through that book. And the only thing I would add is I think we all fall into that. You mentioned it before. Mm-hmm. We go to church and we sit in the pew and we go through the liturgy and the pastor reads the lessons, but we're nearly not paying attention. And hey, same for me as a pastor. I hope people understand that it's easy for pastors, because we're working, to not really be paying attention. Although we have the advantage that if we're doing our job, we've studied that word closely daily before we got to that Sunday service. So hopefully at some point the Spirit's been working in us. But it's just for us to realize that's the way our flesh is. And you're not going to get away from that. That's how it's always going to be, which is why repentance is important, why we begin our services with a confession of sins, with the recognition if we're going to get anything out of this, it's not because we've come and sat in the pew, but it's because God's going to be gracious to us and open our hearts and minds with his Holy Spirit.
0: Well, friends, after the break, Paul is going to return to Moses' shining face and show us why the ministry of righteousness has a glory that endures. We'll talk about that and a lot more on the other side. Stay with us, friends. This is Thy Strong.

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3: 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Helen made a gift to KFUO in honor of all pastors on Pastor Appreciation Day, and especially in honor of her pastors at St. Paul's Lutheran Church in Columbia, Illinois. Helen prays that the Lord continues to bless and guide them as they serve the Lord and his people. Thank you, Helen Nowak, for being today's KFUO day sponsor.

Welcome back, dear saints, to Thy Strong Word. I'm your host, Pastor Phil Boo. Joining us today, though, is the Reverend John Lukomsky, pastor emeritus and co-host of Wrestling with the Basics, also here on KFUO. And we're studying 2 Corinthians chapter 3. How can God's word kill? And now Paul has named God as the source of his sufficiency, really the source of all our sufficiency. And now he's going to show us why the ministry of the Spirit versus that of the law has a glory that endures. Both are important, but they have different functions. And I don't know that we always understand that. If you'd like to add something to the conversation, you can email me at thystrongword@kfuo.org. I love receiving your comments, your questions. Hey, you want to push back? That's the way to do it. thystrongword@kfuo.org. Corrections are also welcome, but otherwise, I just love hearing from you. So send me an email if you have a chance. All right. Well, Pastor, let's head back to it because, and I do want to make one clarifying comment too. You know, the idea, and this has always sort of been something that's bothered me, but the idea that we're just going to pass a bunch of Bibles out, we're going to put a bunch of Bible verses on things, we're going to put them in the drawers of all

0: thinking, especially if they have to live up to these extreme requirements of God, which we simply cannot do. So I just think the gospel has to be incarnate. That's all.
1: Let me add another application along those same lines. Because
0: sure.
1: I was thinking about these words of Paul, that not that we are sufficient in ourselves. I wonder how many times we go to church and think that we are sufficient to go to church, right? We go, we sit in the pew, everything. Sure. But no, I think you have to go to church realizing, no, we're not sufficient. We can't get anything out of this service on our own work, our own effort. But we certainly do pray, God, do what we cannot do. We have ears, but we cannot hear. We have eyes, but we cannot see. But you know what? You give hearing to the deaf. You give sight to the blind. So do that for us when we go to church this day, Lord, because we're not sufficient, but you are. And I think you're right. It's the same thing. So just stick in a book and no, we have to teach them. We have to preach to them. We have to tell them what the Spirit has to say. So I think you're absolutely right. Mm-hmm. The word, of course, is powerful, but it's a word absolutely. That has to be heard, you know.
0: Mm-hmm. Yeah, absolutely. It's something that we proclaim, not just something that sort of pass out. And
1: yeah,
0: because otherwise, yeah, God couldn't have saved anybody, I suppose, until the printing press was invented. But in any case.
1: Go ahead. To use the word proclaim, because see, that's the thing. We have to go to church. When we talk to people, we have to help them know this is about them. That the words that you and I are sharing with people now, it's speaking to the people who are listening to us, telling them that they are the people whom God is now giving His Holy Spirit. They are the people that He loves and cares for. And even if they're struggling with doubts, and even maybe their conscience is bothering them, then particularly this word is being spoken to them, because it is a word again about God's grace and forgiveness.
0: Let's add 7 through 11. Now, if the ministry of death, carved in letters on stone, came with such glory that the Israelites could not gaze at Moses' face because of its glory, which was being brought to an end, will not the ministry of the Spirit have even more glory? For if there was glory in the ministry of condemnation, the ministry of righteousness must far exceed it in glory. Indeed, in this case, what once had glory has come to have no glory at all, because of the glory that surpasses it. For if what was being brought to an end came with glory, much more will what is permanent have glory. All right, he says glory here 10 times. So glory is in view here, which is wonderful, right? But let's focus first, though, on these different kinds of ministries. Ministry of death, ministry of the Spirit, ministry of condemnation, ministry of righteousness. To be a minister, and he says, you know, who has made us sufficient to be ministers of a new covenant, to be a minister is to serve. So a ministry of death is that these carved letters in stone served up death, and yet they still came with glory. So, you know, Paul, and neither you nor I, are saying that God's written law or even spoken law aren't good, that don't serve, that aren't useful. It's just that they don't serve the purpose that people often think they do. Is that right?
1: Yeah. And I want to pick up on what you said before too about the word minister. I don't really like that translation, because I think in our language, ministry is kind of a hoity-toity word, right? I mean, I'm a minister. In England, their government officials are called ministers, chief government official is the prime minister. And I think it's important what you said. No, the word here in the Greek means to serve. This is all about service. In fact, the typical translation of the word that is used here is to wait on tables, which I think that's the perfect description of a Christian minister, isn't it? Because we don't cook the food. We just serve it. We just bring it out to people so that they can eat it and enjoy it. But see, that's exactly what it is. So the law is a servant to us. Unfortunately, what it serves us is death, because the law comes and says, you know, if you do this, you're going to hurt yourself and hurt others, and you're going to die. Well, it's a fact. It's the truth. But it doesn't show us any way to get around that, to avoid that, which is why this other ministry, the ministry of righteousness, And of course,

0: Righteousness is all about faith, right? The righteous shall live by faith, we hear in the old and in the new. See, that's a different kind of service, because it's the service of Christ, isn't it? What did Jesus say? And using the same word we have here, the word that's translated ministry, Jesus says, I didn't come to be served, but I came to serve, see? I didn't come that people would minister to me, but that I would minister to them. And of course, what he ministers to us is his suffering and death and resurrection. So we might know that, well, even though the law says we're going to die, in Christ, we're going to live.
1: And that service, too, by the way, it's interesting you brought up that illustration of the ministers in other governments, because, yeah, I don't think about that very often. But, yeah, that really is reflective of how they're supposed to serve their constituents.
0: Yes.
1: Ours, too, but it's not in the title like that. But, yeah, this idea that the law is bad and the gospel is good is something I'm trying to get away from, though, because the law is not bad. The law is good and holy, but it also just happens to kill. And so we must be killed so that we are brought to life again. So people think about like weapons, firearms, or other things, you know, well, what's their ultimate purpose? Well, the primary purpose is to probably take a life if necessary, but certainly they can be wielded in different ways. It can serve a purpose without even being fired, et cetera, et cetera. There's all kinds of ways that you can use. You can use it to kill an animal by which you now eat that animal and survive. So when we talk about it killing, because death is the wages of sin and death is a curse, obviously we think of negative things. But in this life of death, then it's not negative to have our old Adam rendered dead so that we would not dare rely on our own fallen sinful merits and so that we can be rebuilt in Christ through the Spirit. So that's what I hear Paul saying. He's saying, listen, this is glorious. It was glorious. It had all this glory because it came from God. And it says it has come to have no glory at all. And I don't read that. Correct me if you disagree. I don't read that as, now the law doesn't serve a purpose, but rather compared to the gospel, which fully reveals even the purpose of the law itself, then yeah, there. What glory is there? None to be had, because it all comes from Christ keeping that law. But I bring that up because some people say, well, if what was being brought to an end came with glory, do you see that the law has ended, Pastor? I don't see him saying that.
0: No, I agree with you. The law hasn't come to an end. In fact, I liked what you said there at the end, the fact that Jesus Christ has fulfilled the law. So the very fact that he had to fulfill the law shows, no, the law is a good thing, right? If the law was not a glorious thing, then Jesus said, oh, we don't care about the law. Just do whatever you want to do. And you know, I love you, so that's all that matters. But no, the law needed to be fulfilled, but that's the point. That's the greater glory. Christ has fulfilled that law. Now, again, you know, we are so good at sinning, aren't we? It's just built into us. So there are people that might say, well, then I guess we don't need to worry about the law. If Christ has already fulfilled it for us, then we can just go and do what we want to do. Well, no, because the law was good. The law was glorious. The law is the best way to live. It's the only way to live. However, we are incapable of doing that in our flesh. But now, thanks to Christ, it's not just the flesh, it's the Spirit too. I was talking to my wife, Lynn, about the fact that my flesh just keeps bothering me. It keeps troubling me. You know, it brings me doubt. It brings me selfishness, lust even. And she said, but John, you need to remember, you're not just flesh anymore. From the moment we were baptized, and every day as we continue to hear this word, the Spirit is alive and well. And that Spirit is so much more glorious than the glory of the law. Because the glory of the law is that it shows us what God's will is. But the glory of the Spirit and of the gospel is it shows us what God has done for us. And my goodness, when you think about what Jesus did for you and me and all of our listeners and for everybody in the world, right? Because he loves the world. That truly is a glory that, well, as Paul says, it surpasses any of the glory that the law would have had.
1: That surpassing glory we hear about a lot in the scriptures, of course. So, the ministry of righteousness is more glory. But when we preach a sermon, or even when we give the word of absolution, it just looks so ordinary. It's so easy to overlook. I think that a lot of people still today are looking for these miraculous experiences that moves their hearts and their minds. And I think the reason why people don't so-called feel those things all the time is sometimes related to the fact that they're expecting something outside of what God has promised. So when we look at the law and the gospel, what we see here is maybe not the way we would have done things, but this is how God has set it up for us. So, you know, how do we proclaim to people that this ministry of righteousness is indeed glorious? What does glorious really mean in 2026 to someone sitting in the pew? How do we describe that to them?
0: Well, I see, I think the answer is, and this is the irony, is you have to go back to the law. Okay.
1: Sure.
0: I think the reason why people don't see the absolution, for example, or the Lord's Supper, for example, as a glorious thing is because they don't really realize their condition. As you talked about before, as we mentioned, I think so often, and again, this is true of me. I'm not just pointing at other people. So often we go to the church and we think, oh, what a good thing I did. I got up, I got dressed, I could have slept in. Look at me, I'm here at worship. I'm a pretty decent guy. Well, then you're not going to get anything out of the church service. There will be no glory in the pastor saying, in the name of Christ, your sins are forgiven. But when I contemplate how, you know, I'm sorry, Pastor Boo, I'm just a sinner. I get up and I just want to have a happy day and trust Lord. And every moment it seems like, oh, I'm worried about this. I'm frightened of this. What's going to happen now? And when I realize that, when I realize just how deep and then, isn't it glorious to hear from your fellow sinful Christian that in Christ you've been forgiven? Isn't it glorious to hear Jesus himself? See, I think that's what people understand. When you take the supper, it's Jesus himself speaking directly to you. How could you get more glorious than that to have Jesus actually come and talk to you personally and say, hey, John, this is my body given for you. This is my blood shed for you. You know all that stuff you heard about during Holy Week? I was all for you. I was thinking about you when I did that. I don't know how you can get more glorious than that. So I think that's why we don't see the glory, is because we don't really understand how deeply sinful we are and what a glorious thing is that God has forgiven us. You know, you can have your miracles and your wonders if you want them, but that doesn't change me at all. In fact, I've had the miracles. God has done remarkable things with me as far as my health is concerned. And you know what? I'm still the same sinner I ever was. You'd think by this point I would understand that God's going to take care of me. But he delivered me from cancer. He delivered me from heart disease. But no, I still have as much worry and fear about my health as I ever did.
1: Yeah. You know, and the ministry of death, calling it the ministry of death, while true and well understood in context, maybe that's the reason why people want to shy away from the law, why we have antinomian movements, these people who say, well, the law is dead, it's a ministry of death, it doesn't save, and all those things are right in many ways, but it is both law and gospel that God uses to bring people to faith. And so I really like how you illustrated that. Probably the reason why people don't see the glory in it is because they aren't really killed by the law, either because they're not hearing it, shame on us, or because they're ignoring it, shame on them. And we all constantly need to be, in the Word so that we can encounter the law, so that we can be reminded and frankly, literally killed each time so that our hearts are cut and we cry out, well, what can we do? Of course, we already know the answer, and that's the gospel. So we have this beautiful, beautiful understanding. Now, there's one misunderstanding I wanted to ask you about before we move into the rest of our verses, and that is some people say, well, if it's coming to an end, and this is a new covenant, then maybe the people of the Old Testament were saved by their keeping of the law and their sacrificial system, etc., and just sort of the rules have been changed now that Christ is on the scene. How do we correct people on that?
0: Well, I don't know what other correction there is other than tell them to go back and read the Old Testament. Okay. Because those people weren't saved by their works. In fact, if there's anything about the Old Testament, it's the fact that, so God gives them the commandments. And what do they say? Oh, we'll do that. And then immediately we hear the story about how they don't do it. In fact, the very first thing they do is they break the first commandment and they build for themselves an idol of worship. Now, if anything, the Old Testament is a testimony to the fact that even if you have the law of God, you're not going to do it. And you're not going to have the faith that you need. That's just how it is. And yet, what's the other story of the Old Testament? God remains faithful to them, right? How often it would have been easy for God to say, well, I'm giving up on these guys. But no, right? He sends them off to be exiled in Babylon, and then he just turns around and brings them back, to Jerusalem, allows them to build the temple again. So, you're just closing your eyes if you're not paying attention, because the Old Testament is a story about people who were trying to keep the law but failed, and about a God who remained faithful to the point of sending his own son so that they and all the nations could be saved.
1: Well, you kind of laugh because it seems obvious, and it is, just read the Old Testament. But Pastor, people don't. I mean, the familiarity they have with the Old, not our listeners, of course, but the people, their familiarity with the Old Testament is often Noah's Ark, maybe a little Adam and Eve, maybe a little Cain and Abel, and that's about it. Maybe some coat of many colors. People are encountering the glory and weight of the gospel with a elementary Sunday school understanding of the Old Testament. And while not everyone needs to be a deep biblical scholar, I genuinely do think that we as a church body, we as Christians in general, individuals, do a disservice when we don't teach and preach and proclaim the Old Testament. We just don't do it as much as we should. And of course, that's my opinion, but it comes from my own convictions of not having been in it myself.
0: Well, and I think the problem is just what you alluded to earlier, though. We do go to the Old Testament and we just make it a book of morality tales, right? So Noah was a good guy, so he's the one that God spared, right? And Noah built the ark. Right. And yet, if you look at that story, after it's all over, Noah is a sinner just like everybody else. He goes out and gets drunk. In fact, it's interesting that after the flood is over, what's the first thing God says? All of man's heart is evil from his youth. So the flood didn't change anything. It did preserve Noah, because can you imagine the world to the point where there would have been no believers because it would have been totally taken over by evil? And how patient God was even then, waiting 100 years before he sent the flood. But I think that's the problem. We know the stories, but we know them as morality tale. We don't know them as stories about the law and the gospel, like you said.
1: Well, let's add a few more verses as we get towards the end. For if there was glory in the ministry of condemnation, the ministry of righteousness must far exceed it in glory. We just read that. Let's go down to 12. Since we have such hope, we are very bold. Not like Moses, who would put a veil over his face so that the Israelites might not gaze at the outcome of what was being brought to an end. But their minds were hardened, for to this day, when they read the Old Covenant, that same veil remains unlifted, because only through Christ is it taken away. Yes, to this day, whenever Moses is read, a veil lies over their hearts. But when one turns to the Lord, the veil is removed. Now, if the Lord is the Spirit, and where the Spirit of the Lord is, there is freedom. And we all, with unveiled face, beholding the glory of the Lord, are being transformed into the same image from one degree of glory to another. For this comes from the Lord, who is the Spirit. He's going to go on to say, friends, and we'll hear about this tomorrow, that even if our gospel is veiled to people, it's veiled to those who are perishing. So we're going to talk about that tomorrow. But Pastor, he says, even to this day, to his day, that when they read Moses, they still are reading it with a veil over their hearts. Tell us what that means.
0: Well, I think it's just what we were saying, that they read the Old Testament and all they can see is that it's a list of rules and regulations, that if you follow this, then God will like you and your life will be fine. It's the same teaching that we had in the Pharisees. But he said, no. But what I think is interesting is that veil can only be lifted by Christ. It's only when you see what Christ has done that you realize, oh, so the law really wasn't intended to be a step-by-step method for me to become a good person and to be God-pleasing. No, the law was to remind me that all people, even Abraham and Noah and David, all these great saints, no, they were sinners just like me. And the only possible hope there is to be found in Christ. And in Christ now something really truly is happening. Now we really are being transformed into the same image from one degree of glory to another. For this comes from the Lord who is the Spirit. See, that's the chief thing. We're doing good things. You're doing good things. Every one of our listeners is doing good things. The question is, are we going to ascribe those good things to ourselves? Are we going to say, yeah, this is what makes us sufficient? Or are we going to realize, no, we didn't do those things under our own effort or work. In fact, if we were left to our own resources, who knows what horrible things we would do. But no, this is part of the gift that God has given us through, like you said, through that Lord's Supper, through that absolution, through the gospel that you're going to preach this coming Sunday. That's the source of all this good stuff. That's what makes us sufficient.
1: I had a person say when I was explaining that very thing, they said, well, wait a minute. So what you're saying is when we do good, God gets the credit, and when we do bad, we get the blame? And I said, well, yeah, I guess. They said, well, that doesn't seem fair. And it just reminded me how grateful I am that God has not treated me fairly. And yet, for the sake of Christ, while I was still sinner, he lived that perfect life for us. And that's what it boils down to, because he's not saying that the law is bad. He's just saying that we're bad. And yet Christ kept it for us, despite the fact that we could never keep it. And that's what's so glorious about the gospel. And until we understand that as a people, once you understand this, friends, once you understand concupiscence, this innate desire to sin, original sin, once you desire that even once we are redeemed by Christ, this side of his return, we still struggle with that sin. Once you quit thinking that everybody in their heart is deeply, you know, somewhere deep in everybody's heart, they're a really good person. Once you understand it according to the way God reveals, the world starts to make a lot more sense. You'll get a lot less frustrated with the people out in the world, maybe even a little bit more patient with those who might be against you or are doing sin in the world. Not that you should allow sin to be uncontested, but maybe you'll start to understand why the world is the way it is and then why it's so glorious to be in the light of Christ instead. Because I think, Pastor, so many people are just trying to dig out that good person they know is deeply buried within themselves, and it's just not found there. That's why Christ has to recreate us in our baptisms.
0: Yeah, so that's the thing. In answer to what the fellow said to you before, no, we are good. Why? Because we're being transformed, because God is doing something to us. However, what we forget is that bad stuff is still there and it'll never go away, which explains why we're going to die. See, when you get to my age, you realize, no, it's not going to get any better. That sinful flesh has been there. It really hasn't changed. Of course, there's this other thing going on that really is wonderful because it's not sufficient in itself. It's simply a gift of God. But I've come to realize, sooner or later, I'm going to have to die because that's the only way that sinful flesh is going to be put to an end. But that's going to be okay, too, because then Christ will restore me with a glorious body like unto his glorious body. So then it'll all be perfect.
1: Amen, brother. And that's where we'll end on that word, on perfect. Friends, thank you so much for listening. Tomorrow, we'll keep on going through 2 Corinthians. We'll pick up with chapter 4 with the Reverend Dr. Curtis Dieterding. But until then, may God's peace and blessings be with you all as we pray together. Father, keep us in thy strong word.

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4: Good afternoon, Gary Duncan with you for the next 3 hours, enjoying some fantastic music and enjoying the company of you. 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Let's start the music off with Concordia University, St. Paul. 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
1: On this day, October 13th, 2026, KFUO thanks our day sponsors, Bart and Julie Day of St. Louis, Missouri. Bart made a gift to KFUO in honor of his wonderful and faithful wife, Julie, as they celebrate her birthday today. Bart is thankful to the Lord for the blessing that Julie continues to be to him each and every day of their marriage. Thank you, Bart and Julie Day, for helping us share the gospel and for being today's KFUO Day Sponsors.
2: Romans 8, 1 through 4. There is therefore now no condemnation for those who are in Christ Jesus. For the law of the Spirit of life has set you free in Christ Jesus from the law of sin and death. For God has done what the law, weakened by flesh, could not do. By sending his own Son in the likeness of sinful flesh and for sin, he condemned sin in the flesh, in order that the righteous requirement of the law might be fulfilled in us, who walk not according to the flesh, but according to the Spirit.

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A little bit of a fanfare there on KFUO. 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Good afternoon.

I'm Gary Duncan, and you're listening to KFUO. That was Paul Mons on the organ, All Glory Be to God on High. This is music now from Hearts on Strings. Praise the Lord, the Almighty.

0: KFUO Radio with the National Lutheran Choir, This Little Light of Mine.
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0: Oh, Blessed Spring. 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
12: I believe in God, the Father Almighty, maker of heaven and earth, and in Jesus Christ, his only Son, our Lord,
13: who was conceived by the Holy Spirit, born of the Virgin Mary,
10: suffered under Pontius Pilate, was crucified, died, and was buried.
14: He descended into hell. The third day he rose again from the dead.
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9: From thence he will come to judge the living and the dead.
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9: 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Amen.
5: Our Father, who art in heaven,
1: hallowed be thy name. 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
1: Amen.
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1: On this day, October 13th, 2026, KFUO thanks our day sponsors, Bart and Julie Day of St. Louis, Missouri. Bart made a gift to KFUO in honor of his wonderful and faithful wife, Julie, as they celebrate her birthday today. Bart is thankful to the Lord for the blessing that Julie continues to be to him each and every day of their marriage. Thank you, Bart and Julie Day, for helping us share the gospel and for being today's KFUO Day Sponsors.
2: 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And now, here's our Creation Moments host, Ian Taylor.
3: According to Bible history, human beings were created perfectly by God about 6,000 years ago. This means that we were not only morally perfect, but genetically perfect as well. According to evolutionists, our ancestors split off from the monkeys millions of years ago. Both viewpoints agree that each generation of human beings adds mutations to the ongoing human gene pool. But how many mutations are added by each human generation? Researchers with the University of Sussex and the University of Edinburgh looked for the answers to this question. They examined DNA from living parents and children, as well as from known mutation rates for mammals. And they assumed that some mutations would be fatal and thus not added to the overall gene pool. They also assumed that a very few mutations might be helpful, an assumption that has never been demonstrated to be true. They finally calculated that 100 harmful mutations are added to the human gene pool by each generation. Their published conclusion was that, considering the millions of years humans have been evolving, we should have easily accumulated enough mutations to make us extinct a long time ago. This research is clear evidence for a recent appearance of man and implies that the Earth was created a relatively short time ago, as explained by the book of Genesis. However, human life on Earth will end when Jesus Christ returns to collect all believers to live in a new heavens and a new earth.
4: 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And be sure to join us next time for another Creation Moment, proclaiming evidence of God's truth.
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That's prayer from the National Lutheran Choir on KFUO. Here is Phil Driscoll on the trumpet. It is well with my soul.

That says Newborn Babes from the Contrari of Concordia Theological Seminary on KFUO. How about Having a Great Day? Sounds like fun, doesn't it? This is Concordia University Chicago with That Great Day. And have a great day.

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0: Well, coming up here at 3 o'clock Central Time will be Issues Etc. So Gary Duncan, me, just about time for me to head out of here, but I'll talk to you again tomorrow, God willing. And until then, take care of yourself, love thy neighbor, and hold your loved ones near. We're KFUO. I'll leave you with Stephen Starkey.

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2: Psalm 142. With my voice I cry out to the Lord. With my voice I plead for mercy to the Lord. I pour out my complaint before Him. I tell my trouble before Him. When my spirit faints within me, You know my way. In the path where I walk, they have hidden a trap for me. Look to the right and see. There is none who takes notice of me. No refuge remains to me. No one cares for my soul. I cry to You, O Lord. I say, You are my refuge, my portion in the land of the living. Attend to my cry, for I am brought very low. Deliver me from my persecutors, for they are too strong for me. Bring me out of prison that I may give thanks to Your name. The righteous will surround me, for You will deal bountifully with me.
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0: The hymn of the day for the 21st Sunday after Pentecost, Holy God, we praise your name. In the gospel reading for this coming Sunday, Jesus talks about Caesar and what we owe him versus what we owe God. Greetings and welcome to Issues Etc. live on this Tuesday afternoon, October the 13th. I'm Todd Wilkin. Thanks for tuning us in. Pastor Peter Bender will walk us through the propers for the 21st Sunday after Pentecost. Then we'll go to the 20th Sunday after Trinity, the one-year lectionary, with Dr. John Bombaro. Pastor Peter Bender is pastor of Peace Lutheran Church in Sussex, Wisconsin. He's director of the Concordia Catechetical Academy. Peter, welcome back.
1: Good to be with you, Todd.
0: We like to focus on the catechism connections. What are we in store for in this set of propers?
1: I appreciated your introduction, that famous passage of Jesus, render to Caesar the things that are Caesar's. Both the Old Testament and the gospel for the day connect under this theme, render to Caesar the things that are Caesar's. In the Old Testament reading, most especially, we can discuss the table of duties concerning civil government and citizens. Of course, that falls under the fourth commandment, but we'll take a look at the table of duties and the doctrine of the two kingdoms, the spiritual kingdom or the right-hand kingdom and the secular kingdom or the left-hand kingdom. And in both kingdoms, God is in charge for the honor of his name and for the sake of his people. So we'll take a look at that under the Old Testament reading in particular as Cyrus the Great is raised up by God for the sake of his people and to declare the honor of the Lord's name. In the epistle for the day, we will have a little bit of a discussion on this life of the patient endurance in the work of faith and the labor of love and the steadfast hope that is ours in Christ Jesus. And as such, we're going to take a look at the Lord's Prayer and the explanations of Luther in the Small Catechism. And we've already said that the gospel for the day has to do with the, rendering to Caesar the things that are Caesar's in this challenge that the Pharisees put to Jesus, you know, is it lawful to pay taxes or not? But there's also something else we need to deal with. They're challenging Jesus here, and they're claiming great piety. And so in the gospel for the day, we'll also want to talk about hypocrisy and what it means to lie and deceive by God's name under the second commandment. And because we never want to set up our preachings in such a way that on a Sunday morning, the only thing that we're doing, we're bashing the Pharisees and we're bashing the unbelievers out there, and we don't turn the call to repentance into ourselves. And so we're going to talk about hypocrisy. What does it mean to lie and deceive by God's name? And the call to repentance for us, and then confession and absolution that flows out of that as part and parcel of the baptismal life. So those are some of the catechism themes that we'll look at for today.
0: What do we find in our Old Testament reading, Isaiah 45, 1 through 7?
1: Isaiah writes, thus says the Lord to his anointed, to Cyrus, whose right hand I have grasped, to subdue nations before him, and to loose the belts of kings, to open doors before him, that gates may not be closed. I will go before you and level the exalted places. I will break in pieces the doors of bronze and cut through the bars of iron. I will give you the treasures of darkness and the hoards in the secret places, that you may know that it is I, the Lord, the God of Israel, who call you by your name. For the sake of my servant Jacob and Israel, my chosen, I call you by your name. I name you, though you do not know me. I am the Lord, and there is no other. Besides me, there is no God. I equip you, though you do not know me, that people may know from the rising of the sun and from the west that there is none besides me. I am the Lord, and there is no other. I form light and create darkness. I make well-being and create calamity. I am the Lord who does all these things. There's our Old Testament reading for this particular Sunday. And Todd, notice who is running the verbs here. It is the Lord who has anointed Cyrus to be that great king of the Persian Empire. What do we know about Cyrus? Well, he's called Cyrus the Great. He was raised up by God to defeat the Babylonians. His reign was about 559 BC to 530 BC. And it was Cyrus who allowed Ezra and Nehemiah to return to Jerusalem and rebuild the temple. It's also Cyrus who allowed the exiles to return. So the Persian Empire replaced the Babylonian Empire. And notice how that Old Testament reading begins. Thus says the Lord to his anointed, to Cyrus, whose right hand I have grasped. So you get this picture of the Lord grasping Cyrus by his right hand for what purpose? To subdue nations before him, to loose belts of kings. He says, I will go before you. I will break in pieces the doors of bronze. I will give you the treasures of darkness, that you may know that it is I, the Lord, the God of Israel, who call you by your name. And so this is a wonderful exposition of the doctrine of the two kingdoms. In this case, the secular kingdom or the left-hand kingdom. It is the Lord God who raised up Cyrus to be king, that you may know that it is I, the Lord, the God of Israel, who call you by your name. For the sake of my servant Jacob and Israel, my chosen, I call you by your name. I name you. And this wonderful phrase, I name you, though you do not know me. And I would argue that Jesus' teaching on civil authority, coupled with St. Paul's teaching on civil authority, and we have an example of it here in Isaiah, means that it is God who raises up every civil authority. Now, sometimes those civil authorities are wicked tyrants, and as such, the people are receiving the kind of ruler and governor that they deserve. But nonetheless, it is God who is raising him up. The authorities that exist have been established by God, St. Paul says. And notice the reasons here. This passage is a primer on the table of duties concerning civil government and citizens. And the two significant reasons for the Lord to raise up Cyrus. Number one, for the sake of his people, my servant Jacob. That's why he's raising up Cyrus. That's why the Babylonian Empire collapsed. That's why the Persian Empire ascended. And that's why the exiles were allowed to go back, for the sake of my servant Jacob. And number two, that people may know that there is no other God but the Lord. And you have this so often in Isaiah's prophecy, you know, I am the Lord and there is no other. And so God raises up Cyrus for those purposes. If we take a look at St. Paul's writings in Romans that are included in the table of duties from the catechism. Remember what Paul went through. He was a Roman citizen, and he declares that his citizenship is in heaven, but he was not adverse to using his Roman citizenship in order to get out of trouble and to further the cause of the gospel. So he continues to do those kinds of things. And so you have that reflected in the table of duties. It's Romans 13, 1 through 4. Everyone must submit himself to the governing authorities, for there is no authority except that which God has established. The authorities that exist have been established by God. Now, that is a remarkable statement. There is no authority except that which God has established. And it's not just that he establishes, you know, believers as earthly rulers. And the unbelievers, well, they came about, what, by Satan or someone like that? No, it is God who establishes all civil rulers, even the most wicked of tyrants. Everyone must submit to himself to the governing authorities. There is no authority except that which God has established. He goes on to say, consequently, he who rebels against the authority is rebelling against what God has instituted. And those who do so will bring judgment on themselves. Here, I think we must ask ourselves the question, why does God raise up whom he raises up. And I would argue that he does so for the reasons given in this prophecy from Isaiah. Always for the sake of his people. We may not know the outcome of a political election or what's going to happen with this ruler, this president or that governor coming to power. But one thing we must know for certain, that God intends to work in all things for the good of his people, for the good of his church. Sometimes, as I said, that will mean judgment upon a nation of people because of the kind of rulers that are raised up. But ultimately, in the end, it is for the sake of his church and for the honor of his name. So Paul goes on in that table of duties section from Romans 13 to say, rulers hold no terror for those who do right, but for those who do wrong. Do you want to be free from fear of the one in authority? Then do what is right, and he will commend you. For he is God's servant to do you good. But if you do wrong, be afraid, for he does not bear the sword for nothing. He is God's servant, an agent of wrath to bring punishment on the wrongdoers. So what the table of duties asserts is what we see playing out concretely in the actions of such individuals as Daniel and Shadrach, Meshach, and Abednego during the Babylonian captivity, how they served in civil government and honored the civil authority, though the civil authority was no believer in Yahweh whatsoever. But they served faithfully out of love for their Lord as a confession of their faith in him for the good of the people. You see that then playing out in the New Testament as well. Jesus submits himself to Pontius Pilate. Now, what a stark confession this is in his action. It's in John's Passion that Pilate says to Jesus, do you not know I have the power to crucify you and the power to release you? And Jesus agrees with him, but he says, you would have no power against me unless it had been given you from above. So if I apply this little template of the two significant reasons for the Lord raising up Cyrus to then what happened to Jesus, who was crucified under Pontius Pilate, this civil ruler, Pontius Pilate, acted in God's stead, declaring Jesus innocent. He served as a civil authority for the sake of God's people and for the redemption of the world through the sacrifice of Christ upon the cross. And in Jesus' faithful confession to the end, he declared and confessed, there is no other God but the Lord. And I often remark in studying the Passion, particularly according to St. John, is that you see in Pontius Pilate, you know, this man who asked the question, what is truth? You see in him, by the grace of God, though he is not a believer, you see him confessing the truth. He says of Jesus, I find no fault in him. Three times he says it in John's Passion. He says, behold the man, Jesus is the true man. And he crucifies Jesus with that title, Jesus of Nazareth, the King of the Jews. What I have written, he says, I have written. That's who he really is, the Messiah of the Jews, the Son of God, the Savior of the world. So here's an example in the Passion of our Lord, how God works in all things for his ultimate good, the salvation of the world. He works through the civil rulers. I mean, that was the most dastardly crime ever committed, that the innocent Son of God should be sentenced to death by crucifixion. But it was God's plan to use the evil motives of men to accomplish his greater purposes. This is why when we're called to be citizens, you know, give to Caesar what is Caesar's and to God what is God's, or what Paul says at the conclusion here of the Romans 13 passage, it is necessary to submit to the governing authorities. Or what he says to Titus, you know, remind the people to be subject to rulers and authorities, to be obedient, to be ready to do whatever is good. Or what Peter says in 1 Peter 2, submit yourselves for the Lord's sake to every authority instituted among men, whether to the king as the supreme authority or to governors who are sent by him to punish those who do wrong and to commend those who do right. Or what Paul says to Timothy in his first letter, I urge, first of all, that requests, prayers, intercession, and thanksgiving be made for everyone, for kings and for all those in authority, that we may live peaceful and quiet lives in all godliness and holiness, when Paul and Peter speak this way in the New Testament epistles. It is enjoining upon us as individual Christians and upon the church to live by faith in God's promises that he will accomplish his good even through civil rulers that may be at enmity with God and might reject the Lord Jesus. Since he did that when Jesus was crucified under Pontius Pilate, we can be assured that God will work through civil rulers for the sake of his people, for the sake of his church, and for the confession that there is no other God but the Lord.
0: Pastor Peter Bender is our guest. He's walking us through the propers for the 21st Sunday after Pentecost, the three-year lectionary, and referencing Luther's catechisms. We'll get to our epistle reading in 1 Thessalonians 1 next.

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0: Since the scriptures are not just for conveying information, but for preaching Christ, the scriptures need a preacher. Put another way, someone can read all of the scriptures and say, well, that's nice, but what does this have to do with me? The preacher's job is to say, all this is for you. The job of the preacher is to take what the scriptures say about Jesus and give them to you. That's from the Issues Etc. Book of the Month for October, Soundbite Theology, How to Talk Like a Christian by Joel Meyer. 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Pastor Peter Bender is our guest. We are walking through the propers for the 21st Sunday after Pentecost. Our epistle reading is 1 Thessalonians 1, 1 through 10.
1: Paul, Silvanus, and Timothy, to the Church of the Thessalonians and God the Father and the Lord Jesus Christ, grace to you and peace. We give thanks to God always for all of you, constantly mentioning you in our prayers, remembering before our God and Father your work of faith and labor of love and steadfastness of hope in our Lord Jesus Christ. For we know, brothers, loved by God, that he has chosen you because our gospel came to you not only in word, but also in power and in the Holy Spirit and with full conviction. You know what kind of men we proved to be among you for your sake. And you became imitators of us and of the Lord, for you received the word in much affliction with the joy of the Holy Spirit, so that you became an example to all the believers in Macedonia and Achaia. For not only has the word of the Lord sounded forth from you in Macedonia and Achaia, but your faith in God has gone forth everywhere, so that we need not say anything. For they themselves report concerning us the kind of reception we had among you, and how you turned to God from idols to serve the living and true God, and to wait for his Son from heaven, whom he raised from the dead, Jesus, who delivers us from the wrath to come. This is the word of the Lord. Now, Todd, Paul opens with a greeting and a celebration of faith in Christ that he and his fellow ministers share with the Thessalonians, saying that he prays for them constantly. And this passage from 1 Thessalonians chapter 1 is often used at pastors' anniversary celebrations, or if they bid farewell and Godspeed to their pastor as he takes another call. You can hear the deep affection that Paul has for the Thessalonians and they for him. I love this phrase, your work of faith and labor of love and steadfast hope in our Lord Jesus. What does this mean? Your work of faith. Interesting expression, isn't it? The work of faith. These are the things that flow from faith. See, faith in Christ, the miracle of faith, is created by the gospel. But as Luther would say, faith is a busy, an active thing. And so faith is always engaged in the labor of love for the benefit of others. So throughout this epistle reading, Paul is asserting that they who were brought to faith in Christ by the gospel, the Holy Spirit lives within them, and the life that they live as they imitate him is bearing witness to the gospel that they themselves believe, and it's bearing witness to that gospel to others. So you've got faith that's active in love, and then there's this steadfast hope in our Lord Jesus Christ. You know, the blessed hope of being delivered from this veil of tears, the ultimate victory over death and the grave. And then this phrase, God has chosen you. Our gospel came to you in power and in the Holy Spirit and with full conviction. Now, when Paul says that, you know, our gospel came to you not only in word, but also in power, he's not separating the Holy Spirit from the word of the gospel, but rather he's joining the two together. In other words, it is as if he were saying, our gospel is not just word, you know, inert word, information. Our gospel is power by which the Holy Spirit brings about faith, repentance, and gives us conviction and certainty. So he's not at all separating the word of the gospel from the Holy Spirit, but rather joining them tightly together. For this word is living and active, as the apostle says in Hebrews, you know, sharper than any two-edged sword. All right. So you became imitators of us and of the Lord Jesus, Paul says. Now, what does that mean? He is talking about how Christianity, while we say we're saved by faith alone in Christ alone, faith is never alone. I mean, the preaching of the gospel, the oral word has created it. The gifts of baptism, whereby we're joined to the death and resurrection of Christ, the daily significance of our baptism, to live in contrition and repentance for the forgiveness of our sins and the renewal of the new man in us, the Lord's Supper, whereby we kneel together, confess our sins together, forgive one another together, celebrate the common confession of faith in Christ together, and are strengthened in faith and in love by the Lord's blessed body and blood. See, those are external activities. And then, of course, what Paul is extolling here is prayer, the life of prayer. You think about Jesus every day. He prayed in the morning. He prayed in the evening. This rhythm and ritual of prayer was so significant for him. And the apostles mirrored that. And Paul bids the Philippian congregation and the Thessalonian congregation and the Ephesian congregation and the Corinthian congregation to imitate him. So here in Thessalonians, you became imitators of us and of the Lord Jesus. He's talking about the life of prayer, enduring affliction patiently, and in living from the word of the gospel. So this is the source then of the joy of the Holy Spirit that Paul speaks of. Then this phrase follows after. You became examples to all believers in Macedonia and Achaia. So there's this, like, you know, we made the paper chains that went on Christmas trees and so forth. Well, Jesus' life was mirrored in Paul. The Thessalonians saw what Paul did and they imitated him. And now those others in Macedonia and Achaia are seeing the gospel confessed by word and deed in the Thessalonican congregation. So you became examples to all believers in Macedonia and Achaia. Their faith in Christ was in evidence in how they prayed, how they confessed, how they preached, how they showed acts of mercy, how they endured persecution patiently, how they prayed for the civil authorities, how they submitted in every way to the governing authorities, as long as they did not deny their confession of faith in Christ. This is how their faith in Christ went everywhere, as it were. Their example of pious, God-fearing, patient endurance gave witness that they had turned from idols to serve the living and true God. So this epistle ends with the declaration that we serve the living and true God as we wait for his Son from heaven, who will deliver us from the wrath to come. Now, I would say that Paul extols the concrete life of prayer that is articulated in the small catechism of Luther. Under the Lord's Prayer, his explanations, because the Lord's Prayer begins, "Our Father," his explanations are all in the first person plural. So with these words, God tenderly invites us to believe. And God's name is kept holy when the word of God is taught in its truth and purity. And we, as the children of God, also lead holy lives according to it. I like to say that in that pronoun, our Father who art in heaven, the first and most important person in that pronoun is Jesus. In our baptism, we are joined to him. And in our baptism, we are joined to one another in Christ. So the plural pronouns in the Lord's Prayer and in those explanations in the Catechism to the Lord's Prayer are making that point. And so when Paul speaks the way he does in 1 Thessalonians chapter 1 in this epistle, you can see that fellowship that they share together in Christ. So if you think about the Lord's Prayer explanations and our baptismal identity, God's name is hallowed, and his kingdom comes, and his will is done when we are baptized, converted and baptized in the name of the Father and of the Son and of the Holy Spirit, so that we have the kind of boldness and access to God that Luther talks about in his introduction to the Lord's Prayer. With these words, God tenderly invites us to believe that he is our true Father and that we are his true children, so that with all boldness and confidence, we may ask him as dear children ask their dear Father. So you think about the Lord's Prayer in every context in which the Lord's Prayer is used in the church, it takes on fuller meaning. And you think about at a baptism, we pray the Lord's Prayer because there a child is of God is being created, our Father who art in heaven. God's name is being hallowed as his name is placed on the child or on the adult catechumen. His kingdom is coming to them. He's giving them his Holy Spirit so that by his grace, they believe his holy word and then lead godly lives here in time and there in eternity. That's what Paul is talking about. Your work of faith, labor of love, steadfastness of hope in our Lord Jesus Christ. And that is the will of God, isn't it? That he breaks and hinders every evil plan and purpose of devil, world, and flesh, which do not want us to hallow God's name or let his kingdom come. And when he strengthens and keeps us firm in his word and faith until we die, this is his good and gracious will. You see Paul praying for that in this epistle. And you also, in this epistle, see the concrete expression of the things for which we pray in the Lord's Prayer, according to the Small Catechism, that are manifest. I think that in the fifth petition of the Lord's Prayer, forgive us our trespasses as we forgive those who trespass against us, we should understand that in a churchly way, that when the congregation of the baptized faithful gather together for the Lord's preaching and the Lord's Supper, it is an assembly of the mutual conversation and consolation of Christian brethren, where we confess our sins to one another, lay down our grievances, and share together Christ's forgiveness. That liturgical action in the divine service of confessing corporately, of receiving the Lord's absolution or declaration of grace corporately, of kneeling at the table of our Lord corporately, is an expression of the fellowship that we share and what this passage is speaking about. We pray in this petition that our Father in heaven would not look at our sins or deny our prayer because of them. We're neither worthy of the things for which we pray, nor have we deserved them, but we ask that he would give them all to us by grace, for we daily sin much and surely deserve nothing but punishment. Isn't that a humble acquiescence?

0: from the dead, Jesus, who delivers us from the wrath to come. And so you see that at the end of the Lord's Prayer explanations from the Small Catechism, you know, although we are attacked by devil, world, and flesh, false belief, despair, other great shame and vice, we pray that we may finally overcome all of them and win the victory. And deliver us from the evil one when our last hour comes, that he would give us a blessed end and graciously take us from this valley of sorrow in heaven. And so St. Paul speaks of that confident hope here in 1 Thessalonians chapter 10.
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1: 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Pastor Peter Bender is our guest. We are looking forward to Sunday morning according to the three lectionary and Luther's catechisms. We come to our gospel reading of Matthew 22, verse 15 and following. Then the Pharisees went and plotted how to entangle him in his words. And they sent their disciples to him along with the Herodians, saying, "Teacher, we know that you are true, and teach the way of God truthfully, and you do not care about anyone's opinion, for you are not swayed by appearances. Tell us then what you think. Is it lawful to pay taxes to Caesar or not?" But Jesus, aware of their malice, said,

0: Why do you put me to the test, you hypocrites? Show me the coin for the tax. And they brought him a denarius. And Jesus said to them, whose likeness and inscription is this? They said, Caesar's. Then he said to them, therefore render to Caesar the things that are Caesar's, and to God the things that are God's. And when they heard it, they marveled, and they left him and went away.
1: Todd, I think the pastor has to make a decision on this Sunday as to what direction to take his sermon, because we could go in a lot of different directions. You can see the obvious connection to the Old Testament reading for the day, where Cyrus the Great is raised up by God to do God's bidding, even though Cyrus doesn't believe in the Lord. So the authorities that exist have been established by God. And Jesus reinforces that here. You know, he asks for the denarius, whose inscription is on it, whose likeness is this? They said Caesar's. So he says, render to Caesar the things that are Caesar's and to God the things that are God's. I mean, some things belong to Caesar. You're supposed to pay taxes. You're supposed to honor the civil authorities. You're to obey the laws of the land, as long as they don't obey the laws of or disobey the laws of God. So we must obey God rather than men, but in every other way, we are to submit to the civil authorities. So we could take the preaching in that direction and talk a lot about the two kingdoms and look at the table of duties and talk about civil government and citizens and how it is a labor of love out of our faith in Christ to even serve in civil office and to exercise the right of franchise as Christians. But what I'd like to do now is actually take this in a different direction. It says at the outset, the Pharisees went and plotted how to entangle Jesus in his words. I wish to focus upon the sin of hypocrisy, which the Pharisees were guilty of. They lied and deceived by God's name. This narrative is very different from when the rich young man comes to Jesus and kneels before him and says, good teacher, what must I do to be saved? He may be imbued with works righteousness when he asks that question, but he's asking that question genuinely. You know, good teacher, what must I do to be saved? He is sincere about the question. The Pharisees and the Herodians sent to Jesus are not sincere. It is made clear by Matthew that they were trying to entangle Jesus in his words. So they were lying and deceiving. When they asked the question, teacher, we know that you are true and teach the way of God truthfully, and you do not care about anyone's opinion, for you are not swayed by appearances, or you do not look at people's faces. Tell us then, what do you think? Is it lawful to pay taxes to Caesar or not? And you know what's behind their question. If he says, yes, it's lawful to pay taxes to Caesar, they can accuse him, as they did for, you know, the tax collectors, that he's in league with the Romans and he's not faithful to Yahweh. If, on the other hand, he says you shouldn't pay taxes to Caesar, then they have an accusation they can bring before the Romans that he is an insurrectionist, he is a rebel, he should be imprisoned and put to death. So they are totally disingenuous, and they are lying and deceiving by God's name. This is second commandment stuff. You know, you shall not misuse the name of the Lord your God. The Small Catechism says we should fear and love God so that we do not curse, swear, use satanic arts, lie or deceive by his name. That's what they were doing. They were to call upon God's name rightly and pray, praise and give thanks, but they were lying and deceiving by God's name. So if I can take you into the Large Catechism, what Luther has to say here, he says that the basic meaning of the second commandment, what is meant by taking God's name in vain or misusing God's name, answer briefly, it means misusing God's name when we call upon the Lord God, no matter how, in order to deceive or do wrong of any kind. And that's precisely what the Pharisees were doing. Luther goes on, therefore, this commandment makes this point. God's name must not be appealed to falsely or taken upon the lips, while the heart knows well enough, or should know, that the truth of the matter is different. This is what happens when people who take oaths in court, where one side lies against the other, for God's name cannot be misused worse than for the support of falsehood and deceit. And I would say in this regard, when it comes to Luther's explanation and the second commandment specifically, you know, taking the Lord's name in vain, it's not simply the use of his name, like Jesus Christ or Lord God Almighty or Heavenly Father, but anyone who is named by God, who lies or deceives in any way, even if God's names are not is not on his lips, is still transgressing the second commandment. Now, Luther says in the Large Catechism two things about the breaking of this commandment. The first he mentions is false oaths. Misuse of the divine name happens first in worldly business and in matters that concern money, possessions, and honor. This applies publicly in court, in the market, or wherever else people make false oaths in God's name or pledge their souls in any matter. But his second example directly hits the Pharisees and their plot to entangle Jesus. False doctrine. He says the greatest abuse occurs in spiritual matters. These have to do with the conscience. When false preachers rise up and offer their lying vanities as God's word. All this is dressing up oneself with God's name or making a pretty show or claiming to be right. This is true whether it happens in common worldly business or in higher refined matters of faith and doctrine. And surely that's what the Pharisees were doing when the Herodians asked the question, "Teacher, we know that you are true and teach the way of God truthfully." They don't believe that for a minute. Yet they're using those words to try to ensnare and entrap Jesus, and as such, violating the second commandment.
0: Pastor Peter Bender is our guest. When we come back, we'll talk more about the gospel reading, and we'll conclude with our collect for this Sunday.

0: In 1521, at the Diet of Worms, Martin Luther was asked to recant his writings. Luther responded, "Unless I am convinced from the sacred scriptures that I am in error, I cannot and will not recant. Here I stand, I cannot do otherwise. God help me. Amen." Will you stand with us as we proclaim these Reformation truths in the 21st century? 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
0: Welcome back to Issues Etc. I'm Todd Wilkin. Pastor Peter Bender is our guest. We're looking forward to Sunday morning according to the three-year lectionary and Luther's catechisms. So, Peter, what do catechism connections to this gospel reading in Matthew 22 teach us about repentance?
4: Well, here, Todd, I just think it's so important that we can correctly criticize the Pharisees. And, you know, they're our favorite whipping boy, I think, in preaching, because of their works righteousness. But unless we turn the word of God upon ourselves in the call to repentance to show us our sin in these matters, how are we like the Pharisees? How do we lie or deceive by God's name or put up, as Luther says in the Large Catechism, you know, a great show to cover up what we really are? And so we've got to have the call to repentance that turns in upon us. And in the catechism, it says of confession that it has two parts. First, that we confess our sins honestly, sincerely, without obfuscation, without rationalization, how we have taken the Lord's name in vain, how we have not prayed as we ought, how we have not laid all of our requests before God, how we have not defended others and spoken well of them or explained everything that they've done in the kindest way, how we have not lived in forgiveness and a spirit of mercy and compassion, but rather how we have been judgmental and how we have tried to ensnare people in similar ways that the Pharisees tried to ensnare Jesus. So confession has first two parts. First, that we confess our sins, and second, that we receive absolution. And in that section of the Catechism on confession, consider your place in life according to the Ten Commandments. Are you a father, mother, son, daughter, husband, wife, or worker? Those are the offices, the stations in life where we are called to live faithfully as Christians, using God's name rightly, honestly, sincerely, and for the benefit of others. The catechism goes on, you know, have you been disobedient? Have you been unfaithful or lazy, hot-tempered, rude, or quarrelsome? Have you hurt someone by your words or deeds? Surely the Pharisees were trying to hurt Jesus, but so often we as Christians tend to hurt those who are the closest to us in marriage, in family, and our brothers and sisters in the congregation. So use the catechism that way to be an occasion for self-examination. And this is what the catechism is describing under the last part of baptism, its daily significance. You know, baptizing indicates that the old Adam in us should by daily contrition and repentance be drowned and die with all sins and evil desires, and that a new man should daily emerge and arise to live before God in righteousness and purity forever. So, you know, think about the whole scope of readings that we've had on this particular Sunday, how we so often chafe at being citizens under the civil government that we have, using our words not constructively, but destructively when we talk about our civil rulers and when we engage in political discourse and discussion. Just like the Pharisees, we tend to use our words to dress up things and make them appear right, to justify ourselves and to inflate ourselves. So these are all ways in which we need to be called to repentance on this Sunday, that we might receive the pure word of Jesus, who forgives our sin, that our faith in him might be strengthened, and out of that strengthening of faith, our love for others increased. And that's the daily significance of the baptismal life. We were buried with him through baptism into death, in order that just as Christ was raised from the dead through the glory of the Father, we too may live a new life. And that new life is lived by daily contrition and repentance, by confession and absolution, by the life of humble prayer. Take up the Lord's Prayer, as we discussed with the epistle for the day. Learn to pray those petitions and to see our neighbor and our brothers and sisters in Christ in all of those petitions. You know, hallowed be thy name, thy kingdom come. Forgive us our trespasses as we forgive those. Lead us not into temptation, but deliver us from evil. So all of these are ways in which we can direct and apply the readings for the day to the members of our congregation in the call to humble contrition and repentance and faith in Christ.
0: What would you say about the collect for this coming Sunday?
4: Well, I would say this. Under both the spiritual and secular kingdoms, the right and left-hand kingdoms, God is our ruler and guide. And we pray for mercy from him as our protector. You notice ruler, guide, protector, that kind of echoes language of civil ruler, but also of spiritual ruler. And so we pray that we may so pass through things temporal that are fleeting and passing away, that we lose not the things eternal. And that's what God's governance in the civil authority is for, and it's also what his governance in the spiritual realm is for. So the collect says, O God, the protector of all who trust in you, have mercy on us, that with you as our ruler and guide, we may so pass through things temporal that we lose not the things eternal. Through Jesus Christ, your Son, our Lord, who lives and reigns with you in the Holy Spirit, one God, now and forever. Amen.
0: Pastor Peter Bender is pastor of Peace Lutheran Church in Sussex, Wisconsin, and director of the Concordia Catechetical Academy. Peter, thank you very much.
4: Thank you, Todd, so much.
0: In hour two of Issues, Etc., we will look forward to Sunday morning according to the one-year lectionary, I guess we Dr. John Bombaro, work our way toward the reading in Matthew 22, the parable of the wedding feast. Stay tuned.

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0: The hymn, Soul, Adorn Yourself with Gladness. It speaks there in that first stanza about this amazing banquet. Well, Jesus describes that amazing banquet. This parable of the wedding feast is really hardly a parable at all. It's the Father, the King, throwing a wedding feast for his Son, Jesus. Welcome back to Issues Etc., coming to you live from the studios of Lutheran Public Radio in Collinsville, Illinois. I'm Todd Wilkin. Thanks for tuning us in. We'll be looking forward to Sunday morning, according to the one-year lectionary, the 20th Sunday after Trinity. Dr. John Bombaro joins us. He's senior pastor at St. James Lutheran Church in Lafayette, Indiana, a Navy chaplain serving the U.S. Marine Corps and author of the new book, Prex Eucharistica, Prayers of Preparation and Thanksgiving for Holy Communion. John, welcome back.
1: Thank you, Todd, for the welcome.
0: The one-year series in this case trails the three-year series with this gospel reading of Matthew 22 and the parable of the wedding feast, which has a somewhat puzzling ending. How do the lectionary texts serve the gospel on this 20th Sunday?
1: Well, I think that we'll find for the 20th Sunday after Trinity Day, they're going to revolve around themes of divine invitation, spiritual readiness, and living wisely in response to God's grace. It begins with the Old Testament lesson from Isaiah 55 and the free universal invitation. So Yahweh extends a gracious invitation to all who thirst to come to the waters, to buy wine and milk without money. That is the hallmark of everlasting covenant of grace in Christ Jesus. It calls for repentance, seeking the Lord while he may be found, and highlighting that God's ways and thoughts transcend human logic. And then we'll hear from St. Paul in Ephesians 5 about the need to walk wisely and abide clothed in the Spirit of Christ. The apostle exhorts the baptized to walk circumspectly, redeeming the time in these evil days, and to do so discerning the Lord's will and being filled with the Holy Spirit rather than worldly excess. And so it emphasizes the epistle, that is, joyful thanksgiving and submissive reverence. And then this brings us, as you said, to the Holy Gospel from St. Matthew chapter 22, the famous parable of the wedding feast and the wedding garment. Our Lord Jesus tells of a king who invites guests to the wedding banquet for his son. When the original invitees reject the call, the invitation goes out broadly to all. However, a guest who enters without a garment, that is to say, the wedding garment, is cast out, illustrating that while the invitation is open, true participation requires being properly clothed and abiding in it. So all of our texts will come to converge on and be fulfilled in Christ Jesus. It starts with the depiction of our Lord as the host, as the bridegroom, and as the feast. Isaiah's invitation to the free banquet by wine and milk without money, and the king's wedding feast in Matthew, both of these things meet in Christ. Jesus is the divine bridegroom and the true substance of the feast, his flesh given for the life of the world. Salvation offered freely in Isaiah is realized through Christ's atoning sacrifice, fulfilling the new and everlasting covenant. The tension in the gospel that many are called, but one lacks the required garment, that too is resolved in Christ. Scripturally, the wedding garment provided by the king symbolizes the righteousness of Christ bestowed upon believers through the gift of faith. We see this in Galatians 3:27, clothe yourselves with Christ. And for us, we know that that begins in the waters of holy baptism. For as many of us have been baptized into Christ, have been clothed with Christ. And we cannot enter the kingdom on our own merits or self-righteousness. We can't be presumptuous in this way. Christ himself is the garment that grants us fitness for the royal banquet, of course, evocative of Holy Communion. The epistle's call to walk wisely and be filled with the Spirit provides the practical reality of wearing the garment in daily life. Because Christ has redeemed us and brought us to his feast, we, the baptized, live out that calling by redeeming the time, yielding to the Holy Spirit, and offering perpetual praise through Christ to the Father.
0: What is our introit?
1: It comes from Psalm 48, verse 1, 9 through 11, and the antiphon is a liturgical text. The Lord is righteous in all he has done, for we have not obeyed his commandments. Glorify your name, O Lord, and deal with us according to your great mercy. Great is the Lord and greatly to be praised in the city of our God, his holy mountain. We have thought on your steadfast love, O God, in the midst of your temple. As your name, O God, so your praise reaches to the ends of the earth. Your right hand is filled with righteousness. Let Mount Zion be glad. Let the daughters of Judah rejoice because of your judgments. Glory be to the Father, and to the Son, and to the Holy Spirit, as it was in the beginning, is now, and will be forever. Amen. The Lord is righteous in all he has done, for we have not obeyed his commandments. Glorify your name, O Lord, and deal with us according to your great mercy. These verses integrate into the broader thematic matrix of Trinity 20, the universal divine invitation, the wedding garment of righteousness, wise spiritual posture, functioning in three key ways. First, there is the right posture for the wedding banquet. We have thought on your steadfast love, O God, in the midst of your temple. So in the gospel text from Matthew 22, the king invites guests to the wedding feast of his son, but the original invitees treat the invitation with indifference, some with hostility. Psalm 48:9 provides a contrasting, proper heart attitude, devout contemplation of God's covenant mercy, his steadfast love, and doing so within his holy dwelling. The intro, it sets the tone for entering the presence of God, not out of casual routine or compulsion, but with reverence and gratitude for the king's gracious summons. Christ himself is the true temple where God's love is fully revealed, and the church assembled around the word and the sacraments becomes the earthly foretaste of the royal wedding hall. And second, there is the praise that reaches to the ends of the earth. As your name, O God, so your praise reaches to the ends of the earth. In Isaiah 55, God invites all who thirst, even the nations who didn't know him. Clearly, this is an open door for the Gentiles. And similarly, when the original guests refused the king's banquet in Matthew 22, the servants are sent into the main roads to gather everyone, the good and the bad, so that the hall is filled. And then thirdly, the intro, it bespeaks of being clothed in the right hand of righteousness. Your right hand is filled with righteousness. The right hand is the one who has power and authority. A central motif in Trinity 20, the propers, is the question of righteousness, specifically who is fit to stand in God's presence. In the gospel parable, a guest is cast into outer darkness for lacking a proper wedding garment. In biblical typology, God's right hand represents his active power and salvation personified in Christ Jesus, who sits at the right hand of the Father. He is the salvation of God. He is the power of God. So humanity possesses no inherent righteousness capable of satisfying the divine standard. Our hands are empty. However, Christ's right hand is filled with righteousness, which he freely bestows as the wedding garment. And so the intro directs our eyes away from self-reliance to the divine righteousness given through the Son and with the Spirit. So by opening the liturgy with Psalm 48, our intro at four verses, it brings us to the sense of all of Jesus's royal kingdom. It connects the Holy Temple to the wedding hall. It frames the global reach of God's praise against the universal feast. And it points to Christ's righteous right hand as the sole garment that allows us to feast in the King's presence as our host and upon the King as the Eucharistic host.
0: Take us into our collect.
1: It reads this way: O Lord, grant to your faithful people pardon and peace, that they may be cleansed from all their sins and serve you with a quiet mind. Through Jesus Christ, your Son, our Lord, who lives and reigns with you in the Holy Spirit, one God, now and forever. This collect almost reads like a preparatory prayer for private confession for the reception of holy absolution, so that a penitent may enjoy the unburdening of the Lord, as well as his restorative and empowering grace for works of mercy and love. And so it begins by respectfully asking the Lord to grant, as a king would, pardon and peace. Peace follows pardon because sin and guilt are gone. Now, the sequence is correct, and both come on account of Christ and they come from Christ. And the result is a cleansing outfitting of the faithful to serve with a quiet mind. A quiet mind means that the divine atonement, divine grace, divine pardon, divine self-giving has availed, and we can find our repose in the Lord our God.
0: What do we find in our gradual and our verse?
1: The gradual is from Psalm 145, verses 15 and 16, and it reads this way, and I'll follow that with reading the verse. The eyes of all look to you, and you give them their food in due season. You open your hand, and you satisfy the desire of every living thing. And the verse reads from Psalm 130, verses 1 and 2. Alleluia, out of the depths I cry to you, O Lord. O Lord, hear my voice. Alleluia. So the gradual, these verses hold a prominent position in Christian devotion, and both as a daily table blessing and a proper item in the historic Sunday liturgy. The use of Psalm 145, verses 15 to 16 as a mealtime blessing, this dates all the way back to early monastic practices in the patristic and Western Catholic tradition. Monks chanted or recited these verses prior to eating in the refectory to acknowledge God as the true provider of daily bread. However, the passage gained widespread adoption among lay people through Martin Luther's Small Catechism in 1529. Little wonder, because Luther himself was an Augustinian friar once steeped in the monastic life. And really, it was the spread and popularity of Luther's Small Catechism by including these prayers that it spread also within the Roman Catholic tradition. So under this section on daily family prayers, Luther prescribed these verses as a standard opening for mealtime grace. Now, as our gradual, it tethers the lessons for this week by echoing the invitation within the gospel parable from Matthew 22. Psalm 145, our verses here, give the gathered congregation their response to the divine invitation. By singing, "The eyes of all look to you," the church acknowledges her role as the invited guests who turn to the king to receive the feast that he's freely provided, a feast that consists of his sanctifying self-giving. And while the psalm speaks of physical providential care, its placement in the divine service elevates the text to now a sacramental level. The food in due season, that points forward to the liturgy of Holy Communion. The earthly meal prayer becomes a liturgical prelude to the heavenly banquet where Christ satisfies the soul's spiritual hunger and cures its ailments. In the verse, the gospel, again, from Matthew 22, a guest is confronted for entering the wedding feast without a wedding garment. Realizing his unworthiness and unpreparedness, the man is left speechless before the king. Psalm 130 expresses what the guest should have prayed before attempting to enter in his own sort of self-sufficiency. The depths spoken of here, the de profundis, represent a profound spiritual distress of recognizing one's sinfulness and helplessness. So singing Psalm 130 before the heralding of the Holy Gospel, the reading of the Holy Gospel, frames the proper attitude of a Christian approaching the King. Not self-reliant pride, not doing it on our own, but a cry for mercy from the depths of human sufficiency.
0: Dr. John Bombaro is our guest. When we come back, we will be looking at our epistle.

0: 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Like a spiral staircase, it drives us upward and onward, showing us the grand culmination of history and how it ends in overflowing joy before the throne of God and the Lamb. 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
5: We're looking forward to the 20th Sunday after Trinity with Dr. John Bombaro. I'm Todd Wilkin. This is Issues Etc. Our Old Testament reading is Isaiah 55. You mentioned before the first 9 verses.
6: Come, everyone who thirsts, come to the waters. And he who has no money, come, buy and eat. Come buy wine and milk without money and without price. Why do you spend your money for that which is not bread, and your labor for that which does not satisfy? Listen diligently to me, and eat what is good, and delight yourselves in rich food. Incline your ear and come to me, hear, that your soul may live. And I will make with you an everlasting covenant, my steadfast, sure love for David. Behold, I made him a witness to the peoples, a leader and commander for the peoples. Behold, you shall call a nation that you do not know, and a nation that did not know you shall run to you because of the Lord your God and of the Holy One of Israel, for he has glorified you. Seek the Lord while he may be found. Call upon him while he is near. Let the wicked forsake his way and the unrighteous man his thoughts. Let him return to the Lord that he may have compassion on him, and to our God, for he will abundantly pardon. For my thoughts are not your thoughts, neither are your ways my ways, declares the Lord. For as the heavens are higher than the earth, so are my ways higher than your ways, and my thoughts than your thoughts. This section of Isaiah, the 55th chapter, it's the crescendo of the book of comfort, and that would consist of chapters 40 through 55. And it's addressed directly to the Jews who are exiled, languishing in Babylon in 6th century BC. Decades into exile, Jerusalem and the temple still lay in ruins. The Israelites were attempted to assimilate into Babylon's wealthy, idol-driven economy. They were spending their money on that which was not bread and laboring for those things which did not satisfy, seeking security and fulfillment in their pagan culture. In verse 3, God promises to make with them an everlasting covenant, my steadfast, sure love for David. The Davidic covenant that we read about in 2 Samuel 7 was tied to a singular earthly monarch, David. Here, God democratizes that covenant promise to the entire remnant. Israel itself would inherit the royal calling to lead the nations, the invitation to come to the waters and buy wine and milk without money was a radical call to turn away from the Babylonian self-reliance and to return to Yahweh, whose thoughts and ways transcend human calculation, verses 8 and 9. And church fathers like Jerome, they dubbed the book of Isaiah the fifth gospel because of its explicit messianic prophecy and its gospel clarity. Isaiah 55 finds its unmistakable fulfillment in Jesus Christ, and it does so in three distinct ways. First, Christ as the giver and the substance of the feast. In the New Testament, Jesus openly applies the imagery of Isaiah 55 to himself. This is in John 7:37. If anyone thirsts, let him come to me and drink. And he also says, I am the bread of life. Whoever comes to me shall not hunger. Chapter 6, verse 35. So our Lord is the living water and the living bread, the bread of life. And the free price, without money and without price, is possible because he paid the full price of redemption on the holy cross. And second, Christ Jesus fulfills the Davidic covenant. St. Paul preaches in Acts 13, verse 34, that God fulfilled his promise to give the holy and sure blessings of David by raising the crucified Jesus from the dead. So Christ is the ultimate son of David by way of David's future ancestor, the Virgin Mary, who establishes the everlasting covenant. This is Jesus in his own blood in verse 3 and becomes the clear leader and commander for the peoples. He is the captain, verse 4, drawing foreign nations, that is to say the Gentiles, to himself. And then third and lastly, this passage discloses the divine logic of the Holy Cross. The declaration that God's ways and thoughts are higher than man's in verses 8 and 9 is brought to its apex at Golgotha. Human reason expects a Messiah who conquers through military power. God's higher wisdom saves the world through a crucified, risen Savior. Justification given purely by grace rather than through human merit, much less than by violent overthrow. So Isaiah 55 isn't just a historical prophecy or a past event. It continues as an active living reality in the church's liturgical and sacramental life, beginning with holy baptism, the waters that satisfy. And the summons, come everyone who thirsts, come to the waters, it's realized in the baptismal font. In holy baptism, Christ Jesus quenches spiritual death, washes away sin, grants birth into the eternal kingdom without any cost or work on our part. In the sacrament of the altar, the church receives the tangible realization of Isaiah 55, verses 1 and 2. It is at the Lord's table that we, the baptized, feast, not on food that perishes, but on the resurrected Christ himself. The Eucharist is the royal feast of where the king feeds his guests freely and with his own life. And then later in the chapter, verses 10 and 11, Isaiah promises that God's word goes forth like rain and snow, accomplishing its purpose and not returning void. In the ministry of the keys, it's confession and absolution, and the proclamation of the gospel, Christ's word actively bestows the forgiveness it proclaims, creating faith in the hearer and bringing forth the fruit of the lives of the faithful. All of this we see pictured and happening during the divine service itself.
4: We will go to the appointed psalm for the 20th Sunday after Trinity, Psalm 27, next.

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4: Because it is the heartbeat of Concordia Theological Seminary. It is where we go to hear the voice of Jesus and frequently be fed with the body and blood of Christ. We sometimes call it our Jerusalem. Kramer Chapel points to the classroom, which we sometimes call Athens. It is there that we do theology, biblical studies, systematic theology, practical theology, history. We love theology here, and we love the study of it, and we love coming together in worship. It's one of the things that gives us great joy. Joy in worshiping, joy in studying theology. Concordia Theological Seminary is all about the joy of being in Jesus.
0: Concordia Theological Seminary, Fort Wayne, Indiana, ctsfw.edu. Welcome back. I'm Todd Wilkin. Dr. John Lombaro is our guest. We are walking through the propers for the 20th Sunday after Trinity. The appointed psalm for this Sunday is Psalm 27, verses 1 through 9.
5: The Lord is my light and my salvation. Whom shall I fear? The Lord is the stronghold of my life. Of whom shall I be afraid? When evildoers assail me to eat up my flesh, my adversaries and foes, it is they who stumble and fall. Though an army encamp against me, my heart shall not fear. Though war rise against me, yet I will be confident. One thing I have asked of the Lord, that I will seek after, that I may dwell in the house of the Lord all the days of my life, to gaze upon the beauty of the Lord and to inquire in his temple. For he will hide me in his shelter in the day of trouble. He will conceal me under the cover of his tent. He will lift me high upon rock. And now my head shall be lifted up above my enemies all around me, and I will offer in his tent sacrifices with shouts of joy. I will sing and make melody to the Lord. Hear, O Lord, when I cry aloud, and be gracious to me and answer me. You have said, seek my face. My heart says to you, your face, Lord, do I seek. Hide not your face from me. Turn not your servant away in anger. O you who have been my help, cast me not off. Forsake me not, O God of my salvation. Psalm 27 is a psalm of David. It's written in a context of intense personal peril. There's political upheaval and spiritual testing all happening at the same time. In it, David faces active enemies, violent assailants, military forces arrayed against him, saying, "When evildoers assail me to eat up my flesh, though an army encamp against me." So whether composed during Saul's relentless pursuit or Absalom's rebellion, David is surrounded in mortal danger. And in the midst of this warfare, David's singular longing is not military victory or the destruction of his enemies, but sanctuary, the desire to be in the divine presence. In verse 4, "One thing I have asked of the Lord, that I may dwell in the house of the Lord all the days of my life, to gaze upon the beauty of the Lord and to inquire in his temple." David recognizes that true safety is found in being hidden within God's shelter. That's verse 5. "He will hide me in his shelter in the day of trouble." When God says, "Seek my face," David's heart responds, "Your face, Lord, do I seek." Verse 8. Now, in the parable of the wedding feast, our Lord Jesus fulfills the trajectory of this psalm, these very verses, and does so in several profound ways. In it, we can see Christ as the temple and the one thing rightly desired. In verse 4, David longs to dwell in the house of the Lord, to gaze upon his beauty and feast in his presence. In Matthew 22, Jesus presents the kingdom of heaven as the king's wedding banquet for his son. Christ himself is the true temple where the beauty of God is revealed in human flesh. So writes St. Paul in 2 Corinthians 4:6. Earlier in Psalm 45, verse 2, it says, "You are the most handsome of men. Grace flows from your lips." So if the Shulamite in Canticles is understood typologically, "You are altogether beautiful, my darling. There is no flaw in you," chapter 4, verse 7, then the physical beauty of Mary portends to the comeliness of Christ's own appearance. Well, either way, the invitation to the royal feast fulfills David's desire to abide in God's house and to share in his divine joy. The banquet is the place where God's people gaze upon the beauty of the Lord, manifest in the Son, and now for us, that same Son recognized in the breaking of the bread. And so Psalm 27 opens with, "The Lord is my light and my salvation, whom shall I fear?" In Matthew 22, Jesus speaks this parable in Jerusalem during Holy Week while surrounded by hostile religious leaders who were actively plotting his destruction, echoing the evildoers and the enemies of verse 2. Our Lord faces the hostility of those who refuse the invitation and they murder the king's messengers. Yet as light and salvation itself, light and salvation himself, Christ goes voluntarily to the cross, undeterred by the encampment of his adversaries. And he does so to secure the eternal wedding feast for all who are called from the highways, even the Gentiles. And lastly, David writes, "He will hide me in his shelter in the day of trouble. He will conceal me under the cover of his tent," in verse 5. So in the gospel, the guest enters the banquet without a wedding garment and exposed and then cast into outer darkness, as mentioned earlier. To be hidden in God's tent, though, and protected from judgment, requires being covered in the shelter of Christ's righteousness. This is the true shelter and the true wedding garment that shields the sinner, allowing us then to joyfully offer sacrifices with shouts of joy and sing praises to the Lord, verse 6, and to do so in the king's banquet hall, that is to say, in the assembly of believers, in the Holy Church itself, and during the Holy Communion.
0: Our epistle reading is from Ephesians 5, beginning at verse 15. "Look carefully then how you walk, not as unwise, but as wise, making the best use of the time, because the days are evil. Therefore, do not be foolish, but understand what the will of the Lord is. And do not get drunk with wine, for that is debauchery, but be filled with the Spirit, addressing one another in psalms and hymns and spiritual songs, singing and making melody to the Lord with your heart,

they paid no attention and traded the king's eternal banquet for fleeting temporal concerns. In this light, the apostle commands the baptized to look carefully then how you walk, not as unwise, but as wise, making the best use of the time, redeeming the time because the days are evil. Because Christ has died and is risen, the eschatological banquet has broken into this present age. Living wisely means recognizing the crucial nature of the current hour, rejecting worldly apathy, and prioritizing the king's summons above temporal pursuits. In Jesus's parable, the wedding hall requires a specific spiritual condition and a fitness to remain at the table. Consequently, St. Paul writes, "Do not get drunk with wine, for that is debauchery, but be filled with the Spirit," in verse 18. Worldly indulgence represents the posture of those outside or those living according to the flesh. Instead, the resurrected Christ bestows his Holy Spirit, who fills the baptized and serves as the internal power, enabling believers to live as worthy guests at the royal table and to abide there. Similarly, the guest without the wedding garment is cast out because he attempted to participate in the feast on his own terms without being clothed in the gifts provided by the king. Correspondingly, in Ephesians, being clothed in Christ's righteousness manifests outwardly in the corporate life of the church, addressing one another in psalms and hymns and spiritual songs, singing and making melody to the Lord with your heart, giving thanks always for and for everything to God the Father in our name, in the name of our Lord Jesus Christ. That's verses 19 and 20. The properly clothed guest is recognized by a life of perpetual thanksgiving, but also by joyful singing and sacramental worship in the presence of the bridegroom. I'm fond of saying that the basic hallmark of a Christian is thanksgiving, but closely followed by joy and perpetual worship. Now, this may seem a bit pedantic, Todd, but I want to explain why verse 21 rightly belongs to the succeeding pericope concerning husbands and wives. While verse 21, submitting to one another out of reverence for Christ, concludes many modern paragraph breaks for verses 15 to 20, structurally and grammatically, it serves as the hinge transition that properly introduces the household code regarding husbands and wives in verses 22 to 33. In the original Greek text, verses 18 to 21 consist of one continuous, masterfully constructed sentence. And the primary operating command is be filled with the Spirit, verse 18. Now, this main verb is followed by a series of five modifying present participles, a participle chain, if you will, that describes what Spirit-filled community looks like. It looks like addressing one another in psalms, singing, making melody to the Lord, giving thanks always. And then in verse 21, submitting to one another out of reverence for Christ. Because submitting is the fifth participle flowing directly out of being filled with the Spirit, verse 21 completes the description of worship while governing the practical relationships that follow. But there is a missing verb in verse 22. And according to the work of Dr. Alan Bunning, the earliest and most reliable Greek manuscripts of Ephesians 5:22 simply read, "Wives, to your own husbands as to the Lord." The verb submit is absent in the original Greek of verse 22. Verse 22 borrows its verb directly from the participle submitting in verse 21. Without verse 21 serving as the heading, verse 22 is an incomplete sentence. Therefore, verse 21 provides the essential theological and grammatical bridge. General mutual Christian submission under Christ becomes the overarching principle that St. Paul then applies specifically to holy matrimony, and it makes a difference. By linking verse 21 to the discourse on holy matrimony, Paul brings the theme full circle back to the wedding feast of Matthew 22. He reveals that the matrimonial union is a divine mystery, pointing directly to and participating in Christ and the church. He says in verse 32, "This mystery is profound, and I am saying that it refers to Christ and the church." And so mutual submission and reverence for Christ, verse 21, is how the church, the bride, prepares for and lives in union with the heavenly bride.

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0: Welcome back to Issues Etc. I'm Todd Wilkin. We are walking through the propers for the 20th Sunday after Trinity, according to the one-year lectionary with Dr. John Bombaro, the senior pastor of St. James Lutheran Church in Lafayette, Indiana, Navy chaplain serving the U.S. Marine Corps, and author of the new book, Prex Eucharistica, Prayers of Preparation and Thanksgiving for Holy Communion. Both of our guests today, Dr. Bombaro and Pastor Peter Bender, are graduates of Concordia Theological Seminary, Fort Wayne, Indiana, where they form servants in Jesus Christ to teach the faithful, reach the lost, and care for all. For information on studying for the vocations of pastor or deaconess, visit ctsfw.edu or call 1-800-481-2155, Concordia Theological Seminary, Fort Wayne, Indiana. We come at last to this gospel reading that we've been talking about, Matthew 22, 1-14.
4: And again, Jesus spoke to them in parables, saying, "The kingdom of heaven may be compared to a king who gave a wedding feast for his son and sent his servants to call those who were invited to the wedding feast, but they would not come. Again, he sent other servants, saying, 'Tell those who are invited, see, I have prepared my dinner, my oxen, and my fat calves have been slaughtered, and everything is ready. Come to the wedding feast.' But they paid no attention and went off, one to his farm, another to his business, while the rest seized his servants, treated them shamefully, and killed them. And the king was angry, and he sent his troops and destroyed those murderers and burned their city. And then he said to his servants, 'The wedding feast is ready, but those invited were not worthy. Go therefore to the main roads and invite to the wedding feast as many as you find.' And those servants went out into the roads and gathered all whom they found, both good and bad. And so the wedding hall was filled with guests. But when the king came in to look at the guests, he saw there a man who had no wedding garment. And he said to him, 'Friend, how did you get in here without a wedding garment?' And he was speechless. Then the king said to the attendants, 'Bind him hand and foot and cast him into the outer darkness. In that place there will be weeping and gnashing of teeth. For many are called, but few are chosen.'" Our Lord Jesus delivers this parable of the wedding feast in Jerusalem during Holy Week, immediately following his triumphal entry and his cleansing of the temple. It stands as the third in a trilogy of confrontation parables directed against the chief priests and Pharisees who were actively plotting his execution. In the ancient Near Eastern monarchies, royal wedding invitations involved a two-stage process. First, an initial invitation was extended to establish the guest list. And second, the banquet was prepared. Servants were dispatched to summon the guests to the table immediately. Rejecting a royal invitation, especially one issued by a king for his son, was not merely a social slight. It was an explicit act of treason against the crown. The servants sent in successive waves, they represent the Old Testament prophets and St. John the Baptist, whom Israel's religious leaders repeatedly ignored, they persecuted, or murdered. The king's judgment in verse 7, sending troops to destroy the murderers and burn their cities, this prophetically anticipates the Roman siege and the destruction of Jerusalem in 70 AD, reflecting the covenantal consequences of Jerusalem rejecting the Messiah of God. Now, in Near Eastern royal banquets, guests were typically provided with suitable festive robes by the host upon entry. For a guest to attend without a wedding garment meant he actively rejected the robe offered at the door, choosing instead to rely on his own everyday attire and insulting the king's hospitality. And there will be consequences. It is the king who determines the standards. It is the king who provides for them. The proper response is thankfulness and praise, not "I'll do it my way." So the parable identifies Jesus as the king's son, for whom the wedding banquet is thrown. In his incarnation, death, and resurrection, Christ establishes the new covenant, marrying divine nature to human nature and betrothing the church to himself as a bride. And the slaughtered oxen and the fat calves in verse 4 point to the true sacrificial victim, Christ himself. He is the Passover lamb, whose broken body and shed blood constitute the feast. And this is the substitutionary price for the feast. The wedding garment required for admission is Christ's own righteousness. It identifies and qualifies the people of God as such. As St. Paul declares in Galatians 3:27, "For as many of you were baptized into Christ, have put on Christ." Human works and self-righteousness, they're polluted garments. Isaiah 64, verse 6. Christ alone provides the holy garment that allows a sinner to stand in the presence of the Father and to commune at his banquet. And this is what both justification and regeneration are all about. Gracious imputation, restorative union, then holy communion. The shift in parable from the restricted original list to the main roads, gather all whom they found, both bad and good, this marks the transition from the old covenant order to the Gentile mission and the ongoing sacramental life of the one holy Catholic and apostolic church. From the apostolic age onward, the church has understood holy baptism as the means by which the king clothed the sinner in the wedding garment. In the early church, post-apostolic church, that is, and preserved in the historic liturgies, candidates for baptism were stripped of their old garments into the nude, and then clothed in a white baptismal robe, an alb, upon emerging from the waters of regeneration. This liturgical action visibly proclaimed that the newly baptized person had received the objective righteousness of Christ, enabling them to transition from the font directly to the Eucharistic table. Now, while the parable looks forward to the final marriage feast of the Lamb in Revelation 19, the church experiences this reality in real time through the sacrament of the altar. As St. Paul reminds the Corinthians in 1 Corinthians 10, verses 16 and 17, the Eucharistic assembly is not merely a memorial, but it's an actual participation, the Greek there, koinonia, an actual communion, a union with the sacrificial feast of the Son given to us now as sacrament. And so the church gathers week after week on the main roads of history, inviting both the poor and the broken to feed on Christ, who is the true manna from heaven. Now, the warning of the man without the wedding garment has directly shaped the Christian Eucharistic theology and practice regarding worthy reception. And St. Paul echoes the parable's warning in 1 Corinthians 11, verses 27 to 29. There's another warning there, Paul picking up on this text. And he writes, "Whoever therefore eats the bread or drinks the cup of the Lord in an unworthy manner will be guilty concerning the body and the blood of the Lord. For anyone who eats and drinks without discerning the body eats and drinks judgment on himself." And so to approach the altar in unrepentant sin or self-reliance, or abiding in a lifestyle that's antithetical to what it means to be indwelt by the Holy Spirit of God, is an attempt to feast in the King's presence without the garment of faith and repentance. And this is why the church has a ministry of reconciliation. To prevent communicants from facing judgment of the ungarmented guest, if I can use that as a word, the church from antiquity to the present remains the practice of corporate confession and absolution, but also private confession and holy absolution, to ensure that the baptized regularly confess their sins in true repentance and to renew their baptismal grace and are freshly clothed in Christ's forgiveness before coming forward to receive the Holy Communion. So in this way, we're ever assured of the availing garment of Christ's righteousness imputed over the course of our lives, and that his grace is active within us. And the expression of this is faith. It's simply to say amen and to confess the truth concerning Jesus.
0: John, what would you like to say about a possible hymn of the day for the 20th Sunday after Trinity, "Soul, Adorn Yourself with Gladness"?
4: It's LSB 636, a text written by a German Lutheran lawyer, Burgermeister, and a hymn writer, Johann Frank. He lived from 1618 to 1677. This hymn was first published in 1649 in Johann Krieger's influential hymnal, the Praxis Pietas Melica. And the tune was composed specifically for Frank's text by Johann Krieger in 1649. The melody, I like it. It possesses a distinct, serene, dance-like triple meter that conveys royal joy, but it's also balanced with solemn reverence. Johann Sebastian Bach liked it, and he held this hymn in high esteem, writing a majestic chorale cantata based on it. You'll find that is number 180 in his works. And he did so very specifically for the 20th Sunday after Trinity in the year 1724. And so it's become a staple for this week. He composed a celebration of organ preludes on the tune, and he considered it, and it's numbered among his great 18 Leipzig chorales. The most famous English translation, "Soul, Adorn Yourself with Gladness," such that we have here, was crafted by Catherine Winkworth. And that was done in 1858, making it a staple communion hymn across English-speaking Lutheran and Anglican traditions. So written in the wake of the devastating 30 Years' War, this hymn reflected a deep yearning for spiritual refuge, personal intimacy with Christ, and Eucharistic renewal amidst a broken world. "Soul, Adorn Yourself with Gladness" is historically and liturgically tied to the 20th century after Trinity, functioning as a poetic commentary on all of our day's appointed lessons. And this is how it connects with them. First, the wedding garment and preparation in Matthew 22. The motif in the hymn, stanza 1, opens with an explicit command, "Soul, adorn yourself with gladness, leave the gloomy haunts of sadness, come into the open light, sun with grace and splendor bright." In the gospel, the king inspects the guests and he finds that man lacking the wedding garment. And Frank's hymn is a direct response to this warning. The Christian soul actively adorns itself by putting off the dark, sinful garments of self-reliance and putting on the radiant white robe of Christ's righteousness before stepping into the light of the banquet. And we do this again by faith and repentance. There's also this universal and generous banquet that we read about in Isaiah as well. So it's tied into that text. The hymn continuously marvels at the sheer grace of the divine summons, how the Lord of all creation lowers himself to feed sinners with heavenly bread and wine without money or cost. Reflecting Isaiah 55's free invitation to the thirsty, this hymn praises Christ, who graciously has invited the soul to the table. It acknowledges human unworthiness while rejoicing in God's abundant, unmerited mercy. "He who leaves his throne in heaven now to you himself has given." And then lastly, there is the connection with Ephesians 5 about living wisely and with reverent joy. St. Paul urges believers to walk circumspectly and to be filled with the Spirit, make a melody in their hearts to the Lord. And this hymn captures that exact posture of Spirit-filled awe, spiritual discernment. Stanza 2 in particular describes approaching the altar with, quote, holy trembling, end quote, and a heart-filled awe, turning away from worldly excess to be filled instead with true spiritual nourishment of Christ's body and blood, which we long to do even this Sunday.
0: Dr. John Bombaro is senior pastor of St. James Lutheran Church in Lafayette, Indiana. He's a Navy chaplain serving the U.S. Marine Corps and author of the new book, Prex Eucharistica, Prayers of Preparation and Thanksgiving for Holy Communion. John, thanks.
4: Thank you, Todd. Appreciate it.
0: Wednesday on Issues Etc., we'll get a bioethics update from Wesley Smith. We'll have Dr. Cameron McKenzie lead us in a teaching on the doctrine of justification and its media coverage of religion with Terry Mattingly. We have this wonderful invitation. Who would turn down an invitation from a king to his son's wedding feast? Well, most people do, but you are not in that wedding feast because you accepted the invitation, but because the king, through that son, has accepted you in forgiveness. I'm Todd Wilkin. I'll talk with you tomorrow. Thanks for listening to Issues Etc.
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0: Let us pray. Let the incense of our repentant prayer ascend before you, O Lord, and let your loving kindness descend on us, that with purified minds we may sing your praises with the church on earth and the whole heavenly host, and may glorify you forever. Amen.
1: Greetings in Christ. I'm Pastor Herkamp. The New Testament reading for today is from Matthew 12, 22-37. Then a demon-oppressed man who was blind and mute was brought to him, and he healed him, so that the man spoke and saw. And all the people were amazed and said, "Can this be the son of David?" But when the Pharisees heard it, they said, "It is only by Beelzebul, the prince of demons, that this man casts out demons." Knowing their thoughts, he said to them, "Every kingdom divided against itself is laid waste, and no city or house divided against itself will stand. And if Satan casts out Satan, he is divided against himself. How then will his kingdom stand? And if I cast out demons by Beelzebul, by whom do your sons cast them out? Therefore they will be your judges. But if it is by the Spirit of God that I cast out demons, then the kingdom of God has come upon you. Or how can someone enter a strong man's house and plunder his goods unless he first binds the strong man? Then indeed he may plunder his house. Whoever is not with me is against me, and whoever does not gather with me scatters. Therefore I tell you, every sin and blasphemy will be forgiven people. But the blasphemy against the Spirit will not be forgiven. And whoever speaks a word against the Son of Man will be forgiven, but whoever speaks against the Holy Spirit will not be forgiven, either in this age or in the age to come. Either make the tree good and its fruit good, or make the tree bad and its fruit bad, for the tree is known by its fruit. You brood of vipers, how can you speak good when you are evil? For out of the abundance of the heart and the mouth speaks. The good person out of his good treasure brings forth good, and the evil person out of his evil treasure brings forth evil. I tell you, on the day of judgment, people will give an account for every careless word they speak, for by your words you will be justified, and by your words you will be condemned. O Lord, have mercy upon us. Thanks be to God. In many and various ways God spoke to his people of old by the prophets, but now in these last days he has spoken to us by his Son. In the name of Jesus, amen. Jesus healed a man who was both blind and mute. Instantly, the man could see, and he began to speak. This powerful sign left the crowds wondering, could this Jesus be the Messiah, the long-promised Son of David? But the Pharisees refused to see the truth. Concerned only for their own welfare, they claimed Jesus was casting out demons by the power of Beelzebul, the prince of demons. Jesus quickly rebukes this foolish and wicked idea. He reminds them that a kingdom divided against itself cannot stand. Satan does not fight against his own army. Instead, what the crowds were witnessing was the ultimate battle. This was the ancient promise of Genesis 3:15 unfolding right before their eyes, the Savior crushing the head of the serpent. Jesus, the stronger man, had arrived to bind the strong man. On the cross and through his resurrection, Jesus plundered Satan and conquered hell itself. Today, that victory continues. Through the preaching of the gospel, the Holy Spirit bears witness to Christ's saving work. He rescues you from the clutches of the devil. Jesus then exposes the truth about the Pharisees and all who reject him in their unbelief. Their hearts bear bad fruit. They refuse to believe the Holy Spirit's witness through Moses and the prophets. Their evil hearts overflow with evil words, falsely accusing Jesus of being a demon. But thanks be to God, for he has worked faith into our hearts through the preaching of his holy word. Without this gracious work of the Lord, we too would still have cold, dead, stony hearts. Instead, the Holy Spirit has called you by the gospel. He's enlightened you with his gifts. He sanctifies and keeps you in the one true faith. You now have a great treasure resting inside of you. Out of the abundance of your heart, your mouth speaks, your mouth confesses. So let your mouth speak and confess words of praise. Let us boast in the Lord for what he has done to save us. Rejoice in the goodness and mercy of the Son of David, for he has come, and he has bound the strong man. He has snatched you from Satan's grip. He has brought you into his kingdom to live in righteousness and purity forever. So make known his deeds to the coming generations. Speak your praises out loud, for out of the abundance of the heart, the mouth speaks, and you carry a beautiful treasure in yours. In the name of Jesus, amen. We pray. O God, the protector of all who trust in you, without whom nothing is strong and nothing is holy, multiply your mercy on us, that with you as our ruler and guide, we may so pass through things temporal that we lose not the things eternal. Through Jesus Christ, our Lord, who lives and reigns with you in the Holy Spirit, one God, now and forever. Amen.
2: In many and various ways, God spoke to his people of old by the prophets.

0: from whom come all holy desires, all good counsels, and all just works, give to us, your servants, that peace which the world cannot give, that our hearts may be set to obey your commandments, and also that we, being defended from the fear of our enemies, may live in peace and quietness. Through Jesus Christ, your Son, our Lord, who lives and reigns with you and the Holy Spirit, one God, now and forever.
1: Amen.
0: Taught by our Lord and trusting his promises, we are bold to pray.
1: Our Father, who art in heaven, hallowed be thy name. Thy kingdom come, thy will be done, on earth as it is in heaven. Give us this day our daily bread, and forgive us our trespasses, as we forgive those who trespass against us. And lead us not into temptation, but deliver us from evil. For thine is the kingdom, and the power, and the glory, forever and ever. Amen.
2: Let us pray. I thank you, my heavenly Father, through Jesus Christ, your dear Son, that you have graciously kept me this day. And I pray that you would forgive me all my sins where I have done wrong, and graciously keep me this night. For into your hands I commend myself, my body and soul and all things. Let your holy angel be with me, that the evil foe may have no power over me.

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2: My name is Millie. I'm calling from Las Vegas. My congregation is Grace Lutheran Church. I just wanted to say how much I appreciate and enjoy the broadcast, which I listen to when I work out in the morning. It's an excellent alternative to the junk that's out there that's not good for the soul. We get to hear about Jesus to strengthen our souls while we're strengthening our body in the gym. Thank you so much. God bless you and keep up the great work in Jesus.
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0: Agnus Dei, written by Peter S. Klemp and performed by the choir at Concordia Publishing House. 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My name is Aubrey Blank. 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

0: It's Amazing Grace from New England Hymns. 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